tracks into the class in search of a scraps at night. Okay, punch cards fed into wall-sized beautiful computer tubes that light. Okay, freaking phones want to see what the possibilities of the tech ignite. Okay, perfect picture of a blue box in your round with a squad talk or type. Okay, captain crunch and a whistle stop your phone call for you say goodnight. Okay, bombs dropped on Vietnam in a sense lost but they still want your fight. Okay, big afro and a dance floor with a disco and a jeans real tight. Okay, hack mixer and a turntable plug straight into the street light. Okay, break beats got break dancers breaking bones breaking out every time they play. Breakthrough breaking the thing will make Joe's don't matter what they try to say. They can take everything, you'll take it back by breaking it so it's hype your way. Got them on their knees thinking about when they first said damn kids there all alike. Okay, that's what happened.

And damn kid, all he doing is playing games, okay. Fallout from revolution when the oil price hit a spike too high, okay. Fallout from radiation when the top blue and the sky lit up bright, okay. Sick as fuck of the lost jobs and the lost cause, it's causing a fight, okay. Slick as fucking Valdez hit a rock and the crew made a co-sign the crew to take. Pull some tricks, money shift, but they wasn't ready for the double dip that would fly their way. Fuel exhaust from the liftoff, set a switch off and they all saw the light and flame. One more chance for the man with the best plan to get the money back and to keep them safe. Ain't no peace in the streets, people fiend for release from a new kind of cheap cocaine. Contraband Nicaragua and Iran and a handshake for the CIA.

okay. Trickle down monopoly money, it's just a game. 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So freak a telephone and they free up inside their brains. 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

0: Wegbereiter des Elektroingenieur und Erfinder Nikola Elek Tesla gilt als Wechselstroms.
1: My cheek brushes against his, smooth on stubble for a moment, and then it's gone. He walks along the platform as if in a dream. Every fiber in me wants to shout and scream, stop, to run across to him and take him in my arms, to tell him I love you, you silly, silly man, I love you. 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

0: shine.
1: I'm still trying to write the story as I see it. The trouble is when I say it, they don't believe it. They reckon I only say it, but I don't mean it. I'm trying to tell them I only say it if I can feel it. Cause money's tight, maybe tighter than it was before. I'm helping out on a mortgage I really can't afford. Family breaking north, I cover the trips abroad. Shaking, I'm making another loss on another tour.

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0: younger people, children especially. I love teaching them how to build confidence in themselves. I love teaching them how to believe in themselves through dance, drama, fashion, you know. Children mean a lot to me because they are innocent and they are desperate to learning new things. So I taught it as an opportunity to teach children here, especially in Austria, children from Africa, or children with African roots, because they're actually born here in Austria, about their language, particularly in Igbo, and their culture, you know, through dance and speaking the language.
1: That's very cool. I love it. Yeah, so let's talk about Megaphone. Can you tell me more, what does your work as a Megaphone vendor looks like in your everyday life? And what does Megaphone means to you?
0: Okay, Megaphone is supposed to be a street magazine. However, it goes beyond a street magazine because it talks about life generally. Megaphone talks about culture. It's not limited to what people might just pass by and forget. I think people should pay more attention to the Megaphone magazine. You know, it talks a lot about different things, different aspects in life. You know, how people survive, everyday life generally. Waking up, sleeping, we might think it's just a regular routine, but it's actually a major thing, you know. So aside being a street magazine, it has also helped a lot of people, especially people trying to integrate in Austria, immigrants, people who are not settled, you know, to start off their lives, you know. It assists them financially. At the same time, it's an avenue for immigrants, you know, vendors, to meet new people every day. And trust me, it's a wonderful feeling meeting people every day while trying to sell the magazine to them.
1: Thank you. Mm-hmm. What opportunities has Megaphone opened up for you personally?
0: Wow. That's a big question in a very small way. Opportunities. Never take each day for granted. Because every day I meet different people, you know, while trying to sell the magazine. I meet the older people, the younger people. I meet people with different faces, different colors, and it means a lot to me. And being in Austria, the major language is German. Mm. I don't speak German so well, and I thought nothing of it. But while in Austria and trying to sell the magazine, I am forced to speak German to the people I meet every day. Simple words, simple sentences, you know, help to improve my German, you know, saying Guten Morgen, hello, kann ich helfen, you know. This might be little, but it kind of has forced me to be more interested in the language, because if I speak English and they don't understand, then how can I communicate with them? Mm-hmm. It has also made me appreciate, you know, a different language aside mine, which is English. So learning German is an added advantage for me.
1: Mm-hmm.
0: Yeah. So I meet all sorts of people, and people sometimes, most of the time actually, are very nice to me. You know, they just see me and they smile, and smiling means a lot to me, you know, just because of the magazine. So sometimes some people are in a hurry. Sometimes while I'm at my stand, I meet people who just want to see me and say, hello, you're here again. Oh, that's good. How was your day? Just like asking me simple questions about my daily life, mean a lot to me.
1: Mm-hmm.
0: Yes. So meeting people is a wonderful feeling.
1: Yeah, that's so beautiful.
0: Yeah.
1: So people are coming to you just for you?
0: Well, not necessarily. Everybody has something to do when they come. Yeah, so of course it's not me. I'm not so much of that. But because I sell the magazine, funny enough, some people just walk up to me, not necessarily for the magazine, you know, but they just want to say hi.
1: Yeah.
0: Sometimes they go in, buy me some groceries, buy me coffee, give me some tips. And I push to them the magazine and say, come on, have a look at the magazine. And it makes them interesting. So through Megaphone, I've made a lot of friends.
1: Wow. You
0: know? Yeah, I've made a lot of friends. I might not know their names, but their faces alone mean a lot to me.
1: Yeah.
0: Their smile, you know, saying hi. Then I'm so intrigued by parents who come with their little kids. They always look at me. Maybe it's because of my skin color. You know, they are amazed by the difference in my color. I don't feel any form of discrimination, actually. I feel, you know, they are more curious as to where I'm from. So it makes me feel special when they give me that look. You know?
1: Okay.
0: Yeah. Yeah.
1: Mm-hmm. And are there some challenges you are facing as a vendor?
0: Well, would I say there are challenges? Yeah, I will say so. You know, sometimes some customers are grouchy, they don't want to talk to you. You know, initially it was demoralizing, especially when I come up with a big smile and I say, hello, you know, sometimes they're in a hurry. Sometimes they just, it's a good thing for me, but they just want to give me a tip and they don't want to buy the magazine. They just maybe like, come on, the magazine is, it has a fixed price, but they might give me less than that. So I end up having more magazines, you know, with me because they just want to just give me a tip and not take the magazine. You know, so I really can't force them to buy the magazine, but I try to talk to them and tell them about some of the content, interesting content about the magazine. Yeah.
1: Okay. But what are other challenges? Like, I think about the weather or...
0: Oh, yeah, the weather. The weather. First of all, I'm from Africa, so I am not used to the cold weather in Austria.
1: Yeah.
0: But I gradually started getting used to it. Yeah, the weather could be very, very, very funny. You know, standing outside, we are not allowed to stay inside the stores where you're positioned. You know, so standing outside, you know, walking around, the weather could be harsh. Now it's winter, it's cold. I can't stand the winter, but it's okay. I move around, I say hello, and... Well, above all, the good thing about it is that some of the customers, you know, some of the people I meet, they understand and they say, come on, you want something? You want a cup of coffee? You want something hot, you know, to keep you warm, you know? So, but the weather, yeah, the weather. You know, when it's cold, and yeah, when it's hot, it's hot.
1: Yeah.
0: That's a major challenge, actually.
1: Okay. Yeah. And how do you experience the value of the Megaphone for yourself, but also for the whole Megaphone community?
0: Wow. A good question, but I would answer in a very simple way. It actually helps financially. You know, aside meeting people, you know, standing for hours, it adds value because at the end of the day, You go home with something, you know, that could, you know, enable you to support yourself financially, you know. You get some extra money, you know, which could also assist you every time you're there. You know, it's a good thing because there must be a time you get extra money from your regular, you know, income.
1: Okay.
0: So it also helps. You could use it to buy groceries. You could save up to pay for something major, you know. So it actually adds value.
1: And do you feel that Megaphone helps to create more inclusion or visibility for people who maybe migrated here?
0: Yes, it does, actually. It does, because a major issue with migrants here is getting jobs, you know, because if you're here and you don't speak German, even if you're qualified for the job, if you don't communicate in German, getting a job, it's almost impossible. Mm-hmm. So it could be frustrating, you know. There are people, migrants who are well-educated, mm-hmm. who come in here, you know, but even simple jobs, very manual jobs, you know, they can't get because they don't speak the language yet or good enough, you know. So it actually takes time. You know, a language you're not used to takes time. So within that period of learning the language, trust me, Megaphone comes in handy.
1: Mm-hmm.
0: Yeah, so while waiting to get a regular job, Megaphone is there. You know, you sell your magazines, you meet people, so you get extra money, so you could save up. And I think that's a whole lot, you mm-hmm. know, while waiting for a good job. You know, in the interim, of course, you have to learn the language. Yeah.
1: Mm-hmm.
0: So the language is top priority. But while waiting, Megaphone comes in very handy. Yeah. Yes, it does.
1: Okay. Mm-hmm. Beautiful.
0: Yeah.
1: How did you get in touch with Megaphone? How is this process of getting a job there?
0: Yes, I was trying to get a job due to my inability to speak the language yet, mm-hmm. you know. I walked up to Caritas and they gave me an offer. Would I want to be a Megaphone vendor? Yes. And that was how I started, through Caritas.
1: Mm-hmm.
0: Yeah. They've been wonderful.
1: Okay. Yeah. So it's easy to get this kind of job, or is there a lot of
0: bureaucracy?
1: Bureaucracy.
0: Yeah. Well, I won't say so. Maybe now. But a couple of months when I started, you know, they just looked through their data
1: mm-hmm.
0: and looked for available spots. And when they got one, you know, they just said, can you do this? Mm-hmm. And I said, okay. And I got it. So it wasn't a big deal. So okay. I think over time, more and more immigrants have come in to Graz. So they need jobs, you know, they need things to keep them going financially. Mm-hmm. So it's possible that most of the spots are filled up, you know.
1: Mm-hmm.
0: So, but it wasn't too much of a hustle for me.
1: Okay.
0: Yeah.
1: Mm-hmm. Mm-hmm. Are you just selling these magazines, or are you taking part in creating the topics and what's inside the illustrations?
0: Oh, yeah. A very spontaneous person.
1: Mm-hmm.
0: And I love being a contributor.
1: Mm-hmm.
0: Anywhere I find myself, I love adding value.
1: Mm-hmm.
0: Yeah, so some time ago, I had to walk up to the Megaphone personnel,
1: mm-hmm.
0: and because I observed that people were not buying the magazine, they would rather just give me tips.
1: Mm-hmm.
0: Of course, giving me tips was a good thing, but I ended up having more magazines to take home, actually. So I felt it wasn't right, you mm-hmm. know. To be better off if I sell the magazine, okay, and people learn about, you know, the content. They read it, actually, you know. So it's actually a win-win situation for me. You buy the magazine at the selling price and read about it. So I get my money, and the Megaphone magazine is also sold.
1: Mm-hmm.
0: So I felt a little concerned because people were not buying as much as expected. So I had to walk up to the personnel at the Megaphone office, and I gave some recommendations that I could actually contribute to some of the content. I could do one or two things, say some things also about my experience, and they were very grateful about it because I actually have some work experience in my home country in social work and TV presenting,
1: mm-hmm.
0: yeah. Then culture, children, which is my passion, you know, so I could just give them some content. And the good thing is that the stories in Megaphone is not restricted, so you can actually talk about anything, everyday life. Being alive is a major thing for me, so don't just take sleeping and waking up for granted. Let every day count, okay? So when you wake up, you brush your teeth, you go outside, you know, every day is a memory, okay? So I thought about some things which I could, you know, give to them, you know, some content, some stories, and they were quite interested. So I'm sure over time, there will be actually some contributions I would add to Megaphone. Yeah, okay. Not just selling the magazine. Mm-hmm. Yeah.
1: Okay. So you have a really beautiful mindset.
0: Yeah, thank you so much.
1: And when you think about the next years, what are your hopes for the future of Megaphone?
0: My hopes? Well, I don't own Megaphone, but my hopes is to be a major contributor, add value to Megaphone, because I'm someone that never forgets when good things happen to me through people. So even when I didn't have a regular job, when I had not started, Megaphone was there. So the least I can do is add value, say thank you, okay? So I believe in growth. Mm-hmm. Wherever I find myself, I want to be in the midst of people and places where there's growth. I don't like being stagnant. So the least I can do is add value. So I hope in the next couple of years for Megaphone, they'll be able to sell more. You know, they will have more social media presence. They will have more viewers. They will have more customers, more vendors who, like me, who would say lovely things about Megaphone. You know, this is a platform which you are giving Megaphone to expand. And I hope they would be able to sell more. And actually, they are doing very well now because they have gone beyond the regular magazine. I noticed that they actually have a children's magazine. Mm-hmm. So it's not just limited to adults. Children can also read, you know. And they have jotters. So I think they are being more versatile, as in doing other things. Yeah.
1: Okay. Nice. Mm-hmm. And what are your hopes for yourself for the next years or for the future?
0: Well, I Austria for me is a different place. Mm. So I'd love to know more about Austria, you know, understand the system. Mm-hmm. I love my studies in Austria. I love the people I meet. They are really different from where I come from, and I love learning new things. So I would really want to know more about Austria and the EU generally. Mm-hmm. You know, the Austrians I have met have been quite interesting, you know. So yeah, I would want to, you know, for now I would want to know more about Austria. Yeah. And its environs. Yeah.
1: So I think your work at Megaphone will help you.
0: Yeah, funny enough, I've met quite some interesting people. I've met people who walked up to me and said, oh, come on, how can you be doing this kind of job? You should be doing other things, you know. Let's meet up somewhere, let's talk about some things. Yeah, and I took their contact, we exchanged contacts, and I've made some friends. I met a lady who we spoke, and after that we met in church. We exchanged numbers and we've been chatting, you know. So, yeah, it's been interesting.
1: Yeah, wow. Mm-hmm. So you're building relationships through Megaphone?
0: Yeah, sure, I am. Mm-hmm.
1: For the end, I want you to ask, if you could send a message to everyone out there, what would you like them to know?
0: Well, let there be peace in the world. Let there be unity.
2: Okay.
0: Let us appreciate one another, irrespective of our color, our background, you know. Let there be love. It matters a lot. Being alive is a major thing. There are lots of things that happen in different parts of the world, you know. So coming together, appreciating one another, even though we are different, we have different backgrounds, it's a whole lot. I love culture. I love meeting people. I'm a very spontaneous person. So meeting people, talking, you know, it's a whole lot. So I wish and I hope that there's more love and unity, you know, amongst people. And there should be more investment in children,
1: you know. That's true.
0: Because they are the next generation.
1: Yeah.
0: Yeah. Before you know, you are 10 years gone. Before you know, you get tired of the same thing. But this, the younger generation, the upcoming generation, they would tend to know more. They're more curious. They're more creative, you know. So, yeah.
1: Mm. So, you're taking care of our children. Also, you're making these classes. And
0: yes. Yeah. Recently, I observed, because I'm someone that tried to create opportunities for myself. I don't wait for the opportunity to come. Yeah. Yes, that's the good thing about life. No matter what situation you find yourself, try and see how you can contribute. So I observed that there were quite some children, you know, from my home country who couldn't speak their local dialect. Well, I don't blame them, you know. So I thought it an opportunity to teach them, and they were really interested, you know. And it's, for me, it's an opportunity for them to learn about their roots, you know. It's quite fun for me, because children are innocent, they are very curious, and it was really wonderful. I taught them how to dance. They started learning, you know, building confidence in themselves. In fact, when I first met a couple of them, they told me, "Oh, I'm sorry, I'm not a dancer. I'm a basketballer. I can't do this. No, Auntie Noye, I'm sorry. I can't do this. I can't." But when I took my time, I was very patient with them, teaching them some songs in my local dialect, teaching them some dance moves, making them do some catwalk on the runway, you know, making them feel very special, like they are models. I observed that each day I teach them, they have more and more confidence. It builds confidence in them. You know, I love confident children. You know, it boosted their self-esteem. And you won't believe that the same kids who felt they couldn't dance, who told me, "I'm sorry, Auntie Noye, I'm a basketballer," they became very good dancers just after about 3 or 4 classes of teaching them how to sing and dance. They started walking, you know, like models. You know, they were able to speak a little bit of their indigenous language, you know, Igbo. And I was really impressed. And we had an event recently, the Igbo end of the year party here in Graz. It was a wonderful, wonderful turnout. And the children who I trained within, let's say, 4 classes, they performed wonderfully well. They were so excited. I would tell you, I had a challenge, actually. When we started the classes, it was very difficult for me. Over time, they started speaking, they started singing, you know. The basketballers, they were moving their bodies. I was so impressed. So, you know, after the event, it was a large turnout. You know, Igbo men and women who have been here for many years were really impressed. They were so happy that it was a colorful event. And afterwards, I asked these children how they enjoyed the event. And he said, Auntie Noye, it was the best day of my life. Mm. Yeah. So, yeah, it was really good. Mm. I felt, when they said that, that was all that mattered to me. Mm. You know, it wasn't, I actually forgot about all the effort I put in, the stress, the shouting, you know how kids are, you know. It's, but they were happy. You could see the smile on their faces. That meant a whole lot to me. Yeah.
1: Beautiful. Mm-hmm. Thank you very much.
0: Thank you for having me.
1: I'm happy to hear and learn more about you and your work, and I find you so inspiring.
0: Oh, thank you so much.
1: Really, I'm very, very happy that I met you.
0: Yeah.
1: Thank you very much.
0: Thank you. Thank you for having me.
1: Thank you for being here and share your perspectives.
0: Thank you, Manuela.
1: Do you have anything else you want to tell our audience?
0: Be open-minded.
1: Mm-hmm.
0: Don't judge people. You know, people come from different places. They have different problems, you know, different issues. Appreciate everyone or each person. Don't just be open-minded. Don't be too judgmental. Let there be love and peace, you know. Most importantly, try and always look at the good sides of life.
1: Mm-hmm.
0: You know, it might be bad at some point, but look at life positively. Appreciate one another. Don't be too judgmental. Okay, just be open-minded.
1: Yeah.
0: Yeah. That's about it. I really can't. I didn't compose a poem, so that's my everyday take. When I wake up, I'm like, okay, Noye, you have to learn something new today. What's going to happen today? You know, so I'm really excited about every day I see life. I'm healthy. You know, what can I do today? What can I learn today? You know, I try to look at life positively, even if, trust me, every day is not a good day for me, but I don't look at it, you know, downwards. How do you say it? When you have lemons, you make a lemonade. Yeah, so I try to make the best of every situation I find myself.
1: I think this is a very important mindset to go through this life. And thank you.
0: Thank you so much, Emanuela.
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In today's episode, I have Mirza and Clemens from our culture department joining me, and we'll be featuring music from various genres, including hip-hop, gypsy jazz, hardcore, punk, indie pop, and much more. Let's kick things off with the first release of Graz-based punk sensation, Hase. Named after the animal rabbit, Hase introduce in their song Alle meine Entchen, All My Ducklings, the topic of the deadly passage across the sea. We plunge into the waves, into the wide sea. A person is no longer worth anything. The way back is blocked. All my little ducklings.

0: Hase has announced that their first album will soon be released on tape. Oh, how I'm already looking forward to it. Moving on, let's stay in a world of wild and hard sounds. And for that, I'll hand it over to my dear radio friend and colleague, Clemens. 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And today he's prepared a special segment, just for all you underground lovers out there.
1: Hello everybody, my name is Klee Pecher and I'm a musician from Graz, Austria, and have been doing my radio show Grazil FM on Radio Helsinki since April 2019. The word Grazil actually means graceful, but I have reinterpreted the term in Grazil, which means coming from Graz or being a Grazer. In the first pandemic lockdown 2020, I founded the small but loud DIY record label Grazil Records. The releases from bands and musicians from Graz, generally Styria, Salzburg, Vienna, Carinthia, Germany, USA, Denmark, Chile, Brazil and Italy. The musical focus is on punk, hardcore punk, death metal, post-black metal, thrashcore, industrial, experimental hard rock, noise, psychedelic, etc., etc. Everything that is allowed and everything that is loud. Today I would like to introduce you two of the latest Grazil Records releases from bands from Graz and Vienna. The first one is the Viennese progressive sludge doom metal band Carosia, who have just released their third album, the second via Grazil Records. The boys are mixing

various varieties of metal music on their album called Stray Dogs, including excessive guitar solos, psychedelic atmospheric interludes, and raw musical violence, which is particularly expressed by singer and guitarist Anto Pranjic. This October, Corrosia will go on release tour together with the Grazil Records bros Tosar in Austria, Slovenia, Croatia and Bosnia, and will present the album Stray Dogs live. Corrosia already released the appetizer single Hands, Switchblades and Vile Vortices with a video this August. Since this is the most catchy and radio-compatible track on the album, I now play it here. Enjoy!

Ladies and gentlemen, this was the track Hands, Switchblades and Vile Vortices from the Vienna progressive sludge doom metal band Corrosia from the latest album Stray Dogs, which was published on Grazil Records and Kult und Chaos Productions. Chris of Kult und Chaos has made a very beautiful limited edition of tapes. 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Kult is written with a V instead of a U in the word. So it's true. It is better to visit a Corrosia concert and buy the album or a shirt or something like this there to support them. They deserved it. You can find the tour dates on the Facebook or Instagram pages. Now we come to the second Grazil Records release presentation, namely from the Graz hardcore punk posse Caloris Impact, which will shortly release their debut album called Geoid on Grazil Records together with three partner labels from Vienna, Germany and Greece. The band around the singer Rebecca Montero Neves has dedicated itself to old school hardcore punk and already released some stuff, including two split albums. The musical differences between the Grazil Records bands Corrosia and Caloris Impact are quickly clear. While Corrosia described the five-track album Stray Dogs as an EP with a playing time of 35 minutes, Caloris Impact say Geoid is a full-length album with 10 tracks and 19 minutes of playing time. This is due to the completely different style of angry hardcore punk. Here and now play the track Inactive Minds, featuring guest singer Joseph from the Graz punk band Drüber. Enjoy!

Ladies and gentlemen, this was the track Inactive Minds from the Graz-based angry hardcore punk band Caloris Impact, taken from the debut album Geoid, which will be released in a few weeks. If you want to purchase the vinyl, and Geoid is only available on vinyl, you can order it directly from the band via calorisimpact.bandcamp.com or grazil.at/shop. If you want to check them out first, then you can watch some YouTube videos or listen to the old stuff on Bandcamp. The new album will also be available on all bigger streaming platforms. So long, and thanks for all the shoes, I would say. But I say thank you for listening, and thank you for the possibility to talk about my label Grazil Records in this radio setting outside my own radio show Grazil FM, which is aired every Tuesday from 9 to 10 p.m. on Radio Helsinki. You can listen to it live via our web player in the internet, live.helsinki.at. More information about Grazil Records and the releases is available on the website grazil.at and on the Grazil Record pages on Facebook, Instagram and Bandcamp. I wish you all the best and have a really good time. Cheers from Graz and stay loud!

This was Bex with the track Body Bag. Bex is an up-and-coming Viennese artist. Born in Ghana, she found her way to music partly with the help of a friend who convinced her to pursue her passion for poetry. A passion that allowed her to begin expressing herself authentically. Since 2021, she has been working on her sound, combining her self-confidence and skills with just the right amount of explicit content to offer listeners a break from their own reality and an escape into her fantasy. Let's move on to Kitana. Since 2021, Kitana has been making waves in the hip-hop scene. Her debut album, Lorbeeren, dropped last year under the Mom I Made It label, and it truly stood out from the crowd. Kitana's unique blend of technical talent, meaningful content and personal storytelling sets her apart in the German language rap music market. Now she's back with Kitana Season, her first independent single following her split from the major sub-label. The title says it all. Kitana is setting the bar high, and she's doing it with a laid-back, soulful beat produced by her longtime collaborator Malik. This single was independently released through the digital music distributor Record Chat. Kitana Season marks the end of the behind-the-scenes chatter in Austria, or so one might say. In this track, Kitana doesn't hold back, taking direct aim at Austrian rapper Young Huan, while also calling out the cultural elite for their hypocrisy. Young Huan, a Vienna-based rapper, has recently faced controversy due to the often sexist and offensive lyrics in his music. Surprisingly, he was still invited to perform at the prestigious Wiener Festwochen der Vienna Festival Weeks, showing the complexity of his reception. Even in the wider German rap mainstream and the associated major culture, Kitana's voice of dissent is felt. And this isn't the envy of an outsider. It's the perspective of someone who knows the industry inside out. Her candidness and direct approach are refreshing, potentially injecting new life into an industry that often prioritizes self-congratulation over constructive criticism and creativity. Give it up for Kitana and her track, Kitana Season.

Next up we have Cousins Like Shit. Cousins in real life as well as in their band name, the duo Cousins Like Shit has captured our hearts by storm. The band name originated from a line in the lyrics of their first song written together. It was created to inform their parents that they had formed a band. They decided to keep the name because Cousins Like Shit often generated humorous reactions. We will listen to their track Vivid Sassy. So, how does it work when you meet someone new? Do you listen to your heart and your gut? Or your best friends who think they know better? Cousins Like Shit have written a short and snappy reminder that it is all none of your business. The heart is messy, and in the best moments of life, maybe it has to be that way.

0: This was Vivid Sassy by Cousins Like Shit from their debut album Avant Trash, released just a few days ago on CU Records. And now we move on to a segment from dear, dear radio colleague Mirza. He will present to you the gypsy jazz band Rumchak.
1: Dear listeners of the Free Radio Helsinki Graz, dear listeners throughout Europe, my name is Mirza and I'm presenting to you a band from Graz named Rumchak. For why the name and more, let's ask them for an introduction while listening to their song Paquito in the background.

0: Can you introduce yourselves and tell us a bit about your band, about the name, and how you guys came together?
1: With pleasure. We are Rumchak. That's a fun name. We decided to take this name because this is an approximation of how you would write the sound a gypsy jazz rhythm guitar would make in German. My name is Paul Auxerre.
2: And my name is Florian Blamberger. And yeah, we play together since our post-corona sessions we had. I started out this band with our bass player. So she and I were meeting sometimes and just jamming on some gypsy jazz tracks. And at the end, we decided to search some more people to play with us. And then we found Paul. He was introduced by famous gypsy guitar player Dignus Schneeberger, where we both had some private lessons. And yeah, so we came together.
1: I am very happy to have found both Heidrun Hermann on bass, who is a fantastic bass player, and Tobias Schröckmeier, who plays percussions in our band, which is a very nice addition, because if you have two guitars, it can be quite hard to make it
2: sound interesting.
1: Yeah, so he provides a lot of variety and contrast.
2: It enriches our whole sound and the sound quality. And we had also the favor to play with a really nice violin player here in Graz. His name is Robert Kresch. We played with him for quite some time. But now we found another musician who we can now finally count as a part of our band. He's a trumpet player and also a singer.
1: Sirwan Darbandi.
2: Thanks, Paul.
1: And the fun thing is, Heidrun already knew him from her Jodel-Stammtisch. So she was yodeling with him before. It was a fun coincidence. I met him because I was doing an internship in an hospital, and he was there as a clown doctor. Or a colleague of him was there as a clown doctor, and this is how I knew about him.
0: What genre of music do you primarily identify with, and who are some of your biggest musical influences?
1: The genre we play is called Gypsy Jazz, was founded by Django Reinhardt in the 30s, 20s, and has been evolving since then. Right now it is experiencing a revival, particularly in the US. And what I really like about this style is it's very versatile, easy to listen to, but you can also make it quite...
2: perform it on a high level and also on a kind of basic level. It's really accessible to a lot of musicians who are fun in jazz. So it offers a wide genre of fun and a nice come together, because you mostly play standards all the time, or most of the time. And those standards are kind of well known, and you can easily play together with musicians all around the world. Also, a great aspect of this music is that you can dance to it. So there is a big community in this Lindy Hop scene who are really happy to have live bands playing for their dancing events. So to play there is really uplifting, because you feel so much positive energy and so much good vibes. So I'm totally into that. So my biggest influence was Django Reinhardt. I really like the way he's playing, and I really like this uplifting spirit in all his solos and in all his music. So especially his music, or one recording I had, always helped me to through hard times in my life.
1: So whilst I'm of course also fond of Django, I have difficulties with the poor sound quality of those old recordings. So I grew up mostly with records of Dignus Schneeberger from Austrian fame, who really has a lyrical style and knows how to tell a story within his solos. Other influences for me were the French guitarist Roman and the Dutch guitarist Stochelo Rosenberg.
0: What can you tell us about the new songs you brought for us?
1: Paquito is a song by Nin Garcia from Paris. It's quite unusual for a gypsy jazz song because the rhythm guitar is held in a quite modern style. It's not the classical La Pompe rhythm. We learned it from Martin Spitzer, which used to be Dignus Schneeberger's teacher when he studied in the conservatory, and is one of the many songs that we decided to bring along from the gypsy jazz workshops that we tend to take once a year. This year we had a concert somewhere on the countryside. The people we played for were quite of hippie-ish persuasion, I might say, and it was a fantastic atmosphere. They were really there and listened to us, and we were lucky enough to capture this whole performance on tape, and I can still feel the energy and the atmosphere when I listen to those tapes. So I'm really happy to be able to present them to you today.
0: How would you describe your creative process when it comes to writing and producing music?
1: Over the years, we managed to find a quite democratic process, which allows everybody to give some input. But it's still important that the core idea remains intact. So the person that suggested the song basically curates it, and others can chip in ideas. And for me, the one thing I learned from playing in this band is how enriching it can be to go with an idea, even if you don't find it very exciting at first. If you just allow it to develop, you might just get totally blown away sometimes.
0: Do you have any planned concerts in the nearest future?
2: Unfortunately, Paul will be in South America for a few months from now on, so we will pause our gigs and we will start back in the new year with fresh energy. And
1: so I heard there's a lot of tango music to study in Buenos Aires, so who knows, maybe you'll hear some tango influences once I'm back, maybe not.
0: Is there a particular message or emotion you want to share with our listeners throughout Europe?
2: For us, especially this genre of music enables so much conversation in between musicians and also conversations with the audience. And I would really love that this way of thinking or this way of playing together would be more part of everyday music around the world. So especially gypsy jazz has this whole dancing aspect Paul mentioned before. It's so much positive energy when you listen to it and you see those people dancing, and this is the spirit we want to keep up and we live for. So this is our passion.
1: The most important part in the process of music is listening, I would say. And I think now is a good time for listening in general, listening to each other instead of reacting and saying things we didn't thought through. Sometimes it's a good idea to just listen to what other people have to say and trying not to judge them.
0: Thank you, Paul and Flo, for being with us here at Radio Helsinki.
2: Thanks a lot.
1: Thanks for having us.

The next tune you will hear now is called I See You In My Dreams. It's an original Django tune, and Siwan Dabandi is on vocals, and feel free to enjoy.

Yes, time truly flies by with a little help from my friends. Thanks again to Mirza and Clemens for their contributions for today's episode of Indiri, brought to you by your community radio station Helsinki in Graz. Hier funkt dein freies Radio Helsinki aus Graz und schön, dass du mit dabei warst. And thank you all for joining us today to listen to Austria's Finest. Next week, we are heading over to Spain and to our colleagues from the Andalusian Community Radio Network. And the final track for today comes from Rent. Her dark sounds have formed the background music for this episode of Indiri, and I think now it's time for us to listen to it in its entirety. The artist and musician Katrin Euler has been making her mark in Vienna's experimental electronic music scene for some time now as Rent. The darkly colored soundscapes she creates resonate within us. They feel immersive, enveloping our bodies, yet they can also attack. They possess something eerie, evocative and archaic, affecting our bodies as well as our imagination. Her debut album, As Cold as Sunlight, was released in February this year on Wilhelm, Show Me the Major label and Transformer, and the album was released stylishly on tape. Sending many greetings and best wishes from Graz in Austria. This was your community radio station Helsinki, and don't forget to support your local subculture music scene wherever you are. Bussi und Baba, sagt eure Lili Vanilli. Take good care and hear you soon. This was yours truly, Lili Vanilli, from Helsinki, with love.

are so many ways of looking at the world. Everyone has a different dream. Yours may not be the same as mine, but when we're together, we can make them all come true.

In Tune with Paul O'Shea on Radio Helsinki Graz 92.6, playing the best indie, electronica and beyond. Good evening, everybody out there, and welcome to In Tune with Paul O'Shea right here on Radio Helsinki 92.6. And tonight we are diving into part two of my summer series here, where we explore the back catalogue of some of my favourite artists out there. Tonight's show is dedicated to an artist who has spent the last 15 years, I guess, quietly reshaping modern music under the name of Tame Impala, the Australian multi-instrumentalist, songwriter and producer Kevin Parker. Has just totally blurred the lines between psychedelic rock, indie, pop, disco and electronica, creating records that just sound so uniquely Tame and completely futuristic, bit of nostalgia. And what makes the story even more remarkable is that Tame Impala isn't a band in the traditional sense. Now, although Kevin does tour with a fantastic live band, every Tame Impala album is largely the work of Parker alone. He writes the songs, performs almost every instrument within an album, records them in his own studio, and then produces them himself. It's just a level of creative control that that's becoming increasingly rare in the music industry. So over the next hour, we'll travel through some of the musical evolution from the early hazy guitars of Inner Speaker through his psychedelic progression of Lonerism and then into the sleeker and more polished sounds of Currents, The Slow Rush and even something from Deadbeat. So let's start right back in the early days. This is It's Not Meant to Be.

That was It's Not Meant to Be, which is the opening track from Tame Impala's debut album Inner Speaker, released back in 2010. And it's a fitting introduction because it immediately establishes Kevin Parker's musical world, those thick layers of guitars and dreamy vocals. Although Inner Speaker was recorded in a remote beach house in Western Australia, Kevin has said that the isolation actually helped shape the record's spacious and immersive sound. So next up, we're going to jump forward about a decade to 2019 to a standalone single which came out, and this is called Patience.

That was Patience, which was released as a standalone single in 2019, and it became the first taste of what eventually would become the Slow Rush Sessions. Rather than relying on guitars, Parker leans heavily into disco grooves, vintage synthesizers, and crisp production. It's all about getting older, really, wondering where the years have gone by and trying not to rush through life, an idea that would become quite central in the theme of the Slow Rush. And now let's head right back to where it all started, really, and where my Tame Impala obsession began, really. This is Half Full Glass of Wine.

half full glass of wine there. The tune that first put Tame Impala on the map, released on a self-titled EP in 2008. It's so raw, hypnotic, and just wonderfully unpredictable. Initially at over 8 minutes long, in its first recording, it showed that Kevin Parker wasn't interested in just writing conventional indie tunes. There's plenty of fuzz, long instrumental passages, and echoes of late 60s psychedelia, but even here you can really hear Parker's fascination with grooves and repetition. A lot of evolution from Half Full Glass of Wine to where we're going next. This is 'Cause I'm a Man.

That was Cause I'm a Man from the masterpiece that is Currents. And when it was first released, some fans and listeners misunderstood the content, thinking Parker was making excuses for previous bad behaviour, whereas in reality he later explained it was intended as a criticism of emotional immaturity and taking responsibility for one's actions. Musically, however, it's the perfect example of how far Tame Impala have travelled from those guitar heavy days of Inner Speaker and before. The guitars are still there though, but they're no longer driving the songs. Instead, it's all about the rhythm, those synths and beautifully layered productions. Next, we're going to go right up to some modern day Tame, and one that I'm sure you're all going to know. This is from Deadbeat and it's called Dracula.

That was Dracula, which is the standout synth pop track from Tame Impala's fifth album, Deadbeat, from last year. It's inspired by 80s boogie music and the remote bush rave scene of Australia, or bush duff as they call it in Western Australia. The track features a disco-like upbeat party sound paired with introspective lyrics, and it's a tune that also gathered huge following after it's released on social media, so like on Instagram and TikTok and so on. A lot of influencers using that tune. Next up, we are going to Lonerism. And this is a huge Tame Impala track, and it's called Elephant.

always has that really abrupt stop. Elephant, it remains one of the heaviest songs Tame Impala has ever released. Built around that unforgettable riff, it's often interpreted as a playful portrait of someone overflowing with confidence and swagger. It became one of Tame Impala's signature live songs and introduced many listeners and fans to Lonerism, the second Tame Impala album that firmly established Kevin Parker as one of the most exciting producers of his generation. Next up, I better squeeze in something from the Slow Rush. So this one is called Lost in Yesterday.

That was Lost In Yesterday from the Slow Rush. Despite its upbeat groove, it's actually all about nostalgia and the danger of becoming trapped in idealized memories of the past. It's classic Kevin Parker, really, isn't it? It's such a contradiction. The music makes you want to dance, while the lyrics quietly encourage you to keep moving forward instead of looking backward. Now, before I move on to the next track from one of Tame Impala's albums, I'm going to play a cover version, excuse me. And this is a brilliant cover version from BBC Live Lounge. It is Tame Impala covering Nelly Furtado, and this is Say It Right.

Tim Impala covering Nelly Furtado there with Say It Right. I guess this version of Nelly Furtado's track strips away the polished pop production and filters it through Kevin's own sonic universe. Suddenly the song feels dreamlike, hypnotic, and unmistakably Tame Impala. It's a reminder that great songwriting can survive almost any musical reinvention. Now, perhaps a song that introduced millions to Tame Impala, this is The Less I Know The Better.

Now, if there's one tame tune that became impossible to escape, it's The Less I Know The Better. And although it wasn't an immediate smash on release in 2015, on Currents, streaming services and social media helped it to become one of the defining songs of the decade. That irresistible bassline, shimmering production and bittersweet lyrics turned it into a modern classic, and for many listeners it was the gateway into Kevin Parker's extraordinary catalogue. Fucking Trevor, excuse my language. Right, I've got time for two more tonight, and I'm going to go back to Inner Speaker first, and then we're going to finish up with something from Currents. This is The Bold Arrow of Time.

That was The Bold Arrow of Time, a standout track from Inner Speaker. It's one of the most guitar-driven tracks Parker has ever recorded, and it reminds us where the journey began before I finish up with a song that many of us fans consider a Tame Impala masterpiece. Thanks for tuning in tonight, and I hope that you enjoyed this adventure through the wonderful world and mind of Kevin Parker and Tame Impala. Next week we'll dive into another band, another favourite of mine, and explore their extensive catalogue. Last up tonight, this is Let It Happen. Have a good one, and we'll catch up next week. Ciao, ciao.

options. Neo-fascist politics thus must be approached not as an aberration, but as a complex intensification of capitalist crisis conjunctures. Targeting migrants and refugees, women, trans folk, and gender non-conforming folks, unemployed people and underemployed, and other people constructed as non-productive, as well as leftist and other political opponent, is a shared characteristic of virtually all authoritarian mobilizations around the globe. Now, what the groups targeted by authoritarian movements have in common is that they represent those that are too many, representing a danger for or rupture of a proper order, the order of the nation state, of the labor market, of family and heteronormative gender ideals. They represent what Marx called a relative surplus population, populations that are relatively redundant for the labor market and thus are pushed below the threshold of subsistence. They are forced to become idle, mobile, or pauperized. It is precisely this superfluous status that is their poverty and marginalization that makes them impossible to integrate or govern. Now, in my talk today, I would like to suggest that we need to think about this current conjuncture of fascism through processes of surplusification, and that if we do that, sites of struggles come into view that are often not considered inherently anti-fascist. I will draw on Black radical analysis of fascism to support this argument, because these approaches provide crucial insights to understand the inherent relation between liberalism and fascism, as well as puts into perspective the dimensions of state fascism instead of just focusing on the far right or on fascist extremist movements. So my talk consists of three sections. In the first, I discuss Black radical analysis approaches and critiques of fascism and why they are actually better suited to understand what is currently unfolding. In the second part, I discuss how processes of surplusification are major driving forces of fascistization. In the third part, I discuss some necessary mobilizations of and around anti-fascist resistance, especially from a feminist perspective. Fascism is usually defined as the taking of power by a racist leader party, Führerpartei, and the Gleichschaltung, totalitarian control of all spheres of society. Currently, however, we see a quite heterogeneous process in which ultra-individualistic and libertarian rhetoric combines with classical nationalist and racist politics. Like an avalanche, this transformation engulfs all spheres of bourgeois society, relatively independent from an extreme right party taking power. Fascistization is not necessarily dependent on the taking power of an extreme right party. See, for instance, in Germany, the Christian Democratic Party and Social Democrats pushing border fascism without an extreme right party yet being in power. Fascism, as a societal phenomenon of crisis regulation, unfolds not like an event or era, but rather a processual dynamic with returns and repetitions, as Alberto Toscano says, that must be analyzed against the backdrop of its long durée. From this perspective, it becomes painfully clear that fascism is not the opposite or antidote to a liberal society, but closely entangled with it, and a crisis-driven form of its intensification. Black radical scholars have attended to this long durée in their analysis of fascism, and thereby draw different conclusions than European theories of fascism. Departing from the so-called colonial peripheries of European capitalism and imperialism,

the colonies and plantations, Black radical scholars such as George Padmore, Aimé Césaire, or Walter Rodney have traced the roots of European fascism to the colonial capitalist relations in the colonies and its logical development. The Pan-Africanist and communist George Padmore traced fascist ideology back to colonial racism when he argued in 1936 that settler colonial racism is the breeding ground for the type of fascist mentality which is being let loose in Europe today. Padmore also focused on South Africa in his reading of fascism, where he saw, as Alberto Toscano reminds us, a unity of race against class. Padmore, who organized dock workers and sailors in Hamburg on behalf of the Comintern in the early 1930s, emphasized in his 1937 book, Africa and World Peace, that what he called democratic imperialism and fascist imperialism were actually interchangeable, arising from the economic and political conditions of capitalism. Against this background, he also criticized the Comintern's collaboration with the democratic imperialist powers of France, the United States, and Great Britain under the premise of the Popular Front strategy in the fight against fascism, against German fascism. The focus on the European Popular Fronts and cooperation with imperialist powers, he argued, actually weakens the international anti-colonialism and anti-imperialism, which had experienced a global resurgence in the mobilization against the invasion of Ethiopia by fascist Italy in 1935. Now, Padmore's concern was not to reject any or every cooperation of various forces against fascism per se, but rather the political orientation of this cooperation. It was clear to him that anti-fascist alliances are ineffective if they do not address the causes of fascism and consequently its colonial and imperialist dimensions. Now, C.L.R. James, a Caribbean Marxist, actually took a similar position when he wrote, and I quote, "These imperialist bandits encouraged the workers to fight in the last war," with, and he means World War I with this war, "with the same slogans about democracy, freedom, and civilization. But after defeating Germany, Britain, France, and Belgium simply took over the German colonies and continued to treat the Negroes as before. Now they are waging another war. If the fascists win, they will recapture the colonies. If the democracies win, they will keep them. But regardless of whether the democracies or the fascists win, Africans will remain slaves in their own country." Aimé Césaire also found the roots of modern fascism within colonialism itself, in the horrors of dehumanization, dispossession, brute fascist violence, and coercion to ensure colonial domination and exploitation. In his famous discourse on colonialism, he argues that the tradition of liberal humanism that is hegemonically understood as a challenge to fascism is actually part of its origins. Finally, Walter Rodney argued that fascism, as the end product of centuries of capitalist exploitation and imperial domination, was mainly exercised outside of Europe before it hit Europe. So these scholars, although they, you know, depart from slightly distinctive analysis, they share the arguments that fascism was already operating outside of Europe before it so-called hit home, as did anti-fascist struggle in the form of anti-colonial resistance. And Césaire has called this a boomerang effect, although one can discuss this actually further, because there were already also processes of fascistization, you know, brute violence,
the suppression of workers and workers' organizations within Europe. So I think it's not completely correct to say it was outside of Europe before it hit Europe, but it is something that emerges out of the colonial capitalist relations. The German Nazi state might be specific in its degree of industrialization and rationalization of terror, mass murder, and genocide, but its foundations must be identified in the normative order of the liberal state itself. That is, the property and class relations of bourgeois societies, as well as in the colonial architecture of super exploitation, dispossession, and genocide, as it was committed by colonial Germany and Namibia against the Uva-Herero and Nama people. Now, while the colonial continuities of the Shoah have been illuminated in recent years, there's much, debate on this and discussion. Some have called it, the Historikerstreit 2.0 and what have you. We actually kind of observe that the inherent relation between colonialism and fascism is less discussed in these debates. In addition to the formations of fascist violence in the colonies, governing through brute violence and racist suprematism, no access to legal or political social rights, and the racialized, legalized separation of a population, as well as racialized super exploitation and annihilation, many Black radical theorists also pointed out that fascist tendencies were present within the geographies of liberal democracies as well. Now, in his crucial work, Black Reconstruction, the Marxist and Pan-Africanist W.E.B. Du Bois interprets the racial Jim Crow regime in the US as a counter-revolution of property. That is, a project to reverse the emancipatory results of abolitionist class struggle. According to Du Bois, mass lynchings and other forms of daily racist terror in the US South had the function of re-establishing the property relations and relations of super exploitation that had actually characterized slavery and the plantation economy. So after their defeat in the American Civil War, the dominant classes of the South deemed it necessary to defend their control of Black labor by restraining the emergence of a land-owning, relatively free Black peasantry. For this purpose, they implemented a sophisticated legal apparatus that fostered segregation, enabled and restricted social, economic, and political participation along racial frontiers. From voting to access to education in the public sphere, the restriction of mobility rights to ordinary activities such as access to the beach and drinking from public water fountains, literally all rights were restricted for Black people based on a legislative order. This means that America's so-called system of democracy itself was grounded in a regime of racial terror. Not letting workers, white workers, off the hook, Du Bois also shows how this counter-revolution of property was supported by the majority of white working classes, who were willing to accept what he called a psychological wage of whiteness, symbolic and material remuneration for collaborating with their exploiters. In huge gatherings of well-behaved white citizens, Black people were hunted and lynched publicly and without any punishment through the rule of law. White workers' inability to act in solidarity with the segregated Black folks was constitutive of the division of the working class that, in the long run, reverted against the white poor and workers too. Now, considering the legislative order of the Jim Crow regime almost inevitably calls to mind political scientist Ernst Fraenkel's theory of the dual state. In his widely accepted theory of German fascism, Fraenkel characterized the Nazi regime as a conjuncture of normative order
an arbitrary terror, separated through racist categories. Virtually all political theory considers the main characteristic of the Nazi state to have been the cancellation of legislative rights for racially excluded groups, particularly Jews and Roma people. It is inconceivable why so few theorists, including Frankl himself, related this description to the liberal normality of the United States and the colonial regimes. The Jim Crow system, as well as the systems imposed by European colonial powers, established an entanglement of normative order and a continuous state of exception that is very similar to the one analyzed in the dual state by Frankl. Now, the important point here is, as Robin D.G. Kelly also points out, that these laboratories of fascism were not merely building elements for German fascism, but evidence of an existing fascism in the colonies and in the racialized frontiers within so-called liberal democracies, where violence and coercion were the norm instead of the exception. Now, although fascism, according to this approach, has many manifestations, scales, and temporalities and geographies, the reality of brute violence and coercion, often exercised in form of the dual state order, is what characterizes the long durée of fascism. Black radical analysis of post-war fascism actually also fall in the tradition here just described. For example, and I'm talking now after the kind of defeat of German National Socialism, so post-war, so-called post-war fascism. Black radical analysis of post-war fascism also fall within the tradition that I just described. For example, the Black Caribbean communist Claudia Jones, and later the prisoner and Black Panther member George Jackson, as well as the Black feminist philosopher Angela Davis, emphasized the role of processes of fascistization as a recombination and intensification of power relations intended to block a potential revolution by the exploited and disenfranchised in times of crisis. Now, Claudia Jones, who was deported to England in 1955 in the wake of the McCarthyist repression in the US, warned as early as the 1950s of the re-emergence of US racial fascism. This manifested itself primarily, according to her, in a combination of racist terror, anti-communism, what she calls Wall Street imperialism, attacks on workers within the US, as well as imperial militarism and wars outside of the US. But she also says that this was relatively contained by the racist imperialist Fordist class compromise. So Jones analyzed McCarthyism in particular as a process of fascistization that entailed massive repression against leftist, workers, and anti-colonial organizations. In doing so, she established a direct link to the anti-colonial critique of fascism and exposes the supposed contradiction between liberal democracy and processes of fascistization. In her anti-fascist analysis, she also addressed the role, obviously, of race, but also of gender. In her well-known 1949 text, An End to the Neglect of the Problems of the Negro Woman, she emphasizes the role of Black and racialized workers, particularly domestic workers, and discusses their specific forms of exploitation, as well as the necessity of mobilizing this segment of the working class. She writes, "To win the Negro woman over to full participation in the anti-fascist, anti-imperialist coalition, to increase her militancy and participation in the current and future struggles against Wall Street imperialism, Progressive must develop a political consciousness of her special status as an oppressed person." For Jones, too, anti-fascism was in no way separable
from internationalist workers' organization and anti-imperialism. In her lesser-known but central text on the question of anti-fascist activism, which is entitled International Women's Day and the Struggle for Peace, and from the 1950s, she argued for a feminist front against imperialist war logic as well as against the fascist triple K, which she actually, referred to as Kinderküche Kirche, and how nationalists, and fascists mobilized this tripleness. Black radicals such as George Jackson, Assata Shakur, and Angela Davis have, after the formal decolonization and after the formal abolition of slavery and Jim Crow, argued that fascist formations continued to haunt the lives of Black radicals, the radical white left, and other progressive, and radical political groups. And George Jackson, for instance, defined the fascist conjuncture of the 1970s primarily against the backdrop of the crushing of revolutionary movements and the onset of the neoliberal restructuring and neoliberal kind of crisis management of an economic crisis. And he pays particular attention to the relationship between the prison and fascistization. According to him, the function and the expansion of the prison system are an expression of the transition from plantation societies to the integration of Black workers into wage labor relations, whereby they are structurally disadvantaged in the labor market compared to white US workers. So Jackson does not view the prison, including its political economic function, as a simple continuation of slavery, which was primarily concerned with the production of cotton, sugar, and coffee based on unfree labor. Rather, he conceives of the prison as a state method for crushing revolutionary resistance and containing the often and increasing racialized subproletariat in order to forcibly assert class power through the expansion of the repressive state in the face of increasing crisis. So Jackson anticipated the critique of mass incarceration as a response to multiple crises, a critique that would later be further developed primarily by abolitionist Marxist feminist theorists such as Ruth Wilson Gilmore. Gilmore describes this development as a shift from military Keynesianism toward post-Keynesian militarism, what she calls post-Keynesian militarism. So prisons, police, and borders, which we can observe not only in the US, play a very central role in the current economic climate. And they have been massively expanded and strengthened in recent decades as state methods of neoliberal crisis management, even or particularly in liberal democratic states. Now, Stuart Hall, when we were coming to Europe now, has described this as the policing of the crisis, as its police authoritarian management, which primarily affects the marginalized, predominantly migrant segments of the working class. This policing was an essential part, according to Stuart Hall and his colleagues, of the authoritarian neoliberal politics of Thatcherism, which they understood as a condition for the formation of new right-wing politics and ideology. So this obviously shows that neoliberal restructuring paved the way also for this current late fascist conjuncture that we're in. Now, Jackson, Gilmore, Hall, and other Marxist Black radical and abolitionist theorists demonstrates that the systems and technologies of fascistization are themselves drivers of the development of late fascism. William E. Robinson describes these developments as a global police state, and he refers primarily to two dimensions. First,
He addresses the massive expansion of social control, oppression, and warfare, including against the growing relative surplus populations through borders, barriers, deportation regimes, and forms of apartheid, which are increasingly enabled by newer technologies. So if you look at various obvious states of the global north, but not only, you will see an immense intensification and expansion of police personnel, police budgets, border fortification, and intensification of the deportation regime, etc., right? And in many countries of the global north, it didn't need it right-wing fascist parties to actually do that or to, you know, kind of push for that intensification. This is because the immense structural inequalities of the global political economy can no longer be easily contained just through consensual mechanisms. But Robinson also argues that we have to also put a focus on the economic and profit-generating functions of these systems of warfare and repression against the backdrop of multiple capitalist crises and the intensification and escalating competition for resources. So Robinson refers to this as accumulation through repression. Currently, the kind of faltering liberal authoritarian reformism from above, on the one hand, and right-wing authoritarian projects on the other, are forming a kind of incoherent bloc, which nevertheless cooperates politically and effectively in the expansion of the prison industry, of the military-industrial complex, and repressive technologies. Punitive orientation, however, is not just about maintaining social order. It also serves a deeper psychological function, and it reinforces a sense of control, a sense of superiority, and a suppressed aggression as well. Now, Du Bois, who talked about the articulation of the dual state in the US in, you know, with regards to the Civil War, showed in his analysis of lynching and so-called race riots, racial violence, that racial violence is also a kind of, is accompanied by a vindicative joy or a sadistic enjoyment. And the specifically punitive character of this response also helps us to explain the kind of concrete necropolitical techniques that are employed against relative surplus populations. Now, when Du Bois turns to his concept of the wages of whiteness, he emphasizes that there is a kind of psychological gain of authoritarianism for the majoritarian subject. It symbolically and materially restores a threatened or lost social status. Viewing this process through the lens of managing surplus populations, we can specify this analysis, as I did with my colleague Daniel Loik in the text Surplus Fascism. Surplusification, as the necessary result of global racial capitalism, threatens the fantasy of self-sufficiency, because it actually unveils everybody's virtual superfluousness. The response to this threat is not simply domination or exploitation, but it is punitive abandonment and abjection. The righteous expulsion of the perceived trespasser and intruder. So fascism is not just the defense of counter-revolution of property, but a claiming of a right to act effectively participate in the abjection of the dangerous element, the queer, the migrant, the, you know, unemployed or underemployed migrant youth, increasingly, you know, the radical left. So like the wages of whiteness, this entitlement to cruelty is immaterial, albeit highly real.

0: Hallo zurück zum Anarchistischen Radio. 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The ones that are being pushed to become flexible and in consequence are impossible to govern. 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
1: Techniques of state violence, and more specifically of criminal law, have served as necropolitical strategies for the containment or even elimination of relative surplus populations for a long time. Accounts of surplusification in the context of Germany, for instance, include the crackdowns on an ever-increasing criminalization of migration, domestically as well as at the European outer borders. Which, as I have stressed, are not merely executed by the right, but, you know, especially by the political center and even fractions of the left. This includes the massive expansion of deportation regimes, as well as increasing police control of urban and social spaces, such as parks, public swimming pools. Increasing police operations to control and contain racialized urban youth and communities that are often chained to the system of chain tolerance, Kettenduldung, for instance, through the politics around clan criminality, clan criminalisierung, speak to this logic as well. The social denigration of the poor and houseless is also increasingly managed via control and punishment. Examples for this are the kind of hardening of laws for people that, you know, are houseless, the kind of cleaning out of certain urban areas where they're not allowed to sleep or, you know, spend their night anymore, or even, you know, like, where should they go? But also the intensification of the criminalization of poverty, which we can see with the Ersatzfreiheitsstrafe, for instance. So this actually also reactualizes forms of class racism in the conjuncture of what I've called carceral racism, and a racism that is increasingly kind of, you know, produced and perpetuated and addressed towards subjects and communities that are kind of pushed out the circuits of direct exploitation and are often kind of portrayed as the non-productive communities. So we see that immigration crackdown follows a moral panic over attacks, as in Aschaffenburg and in Munich. We see the intensive criminalization of climate protests that actually also follows a moral panic about climate gluers holding up ambulances. We see anti-trans legislative backlash follows a moral panic about, you know, trans people, I don't know, poisoning, like ideologically poisoning children and what have you. We see attacks against so-called Bürgergeldempfängerinnen and attacks against, you know, the poor, unemployed and underemployed that follow moral panics about spectacular cases of fraud. And even the massive arms export to support the Israeli genocide of Palestinians is framed as a justified reaction to the Hamas terror attack and massacre of October 7th. As we and others have argued elsewhere, this carceral turn towards punitive measures to deal with societal problems is an expression of state management of relative surplus populations. The punishment of surplus groups, however, is not simply a state-centered response to socioeconomic conditions, which are often accompanied by manufactured moral panics. It is also an articulation of a collective authoritarian personality that represses its knowledge about one's own virtual superfluousness in order to restore confidence in one's deservingness and title, while interpreting one's aggression towards the object as rightful and morally justified. You know, there are many kind of further examples, you know, with regards to the, you know, kind of reform when it comes to Schengen, the further building of detention centers when we think of the deportations and deportation centers, when we think of the center at the airport in Berlin-Brandenburg as one of the largest in Germany. And while these developments unfold alongside complex arrangements of various actors, including political parties and transnational state apparatuses, geopolitical formations, progressive movements, as well pre-fascist and nationalist forces, civil society also plays an active role as well by either joining this trend and further normalizing anti-migration sentiments and policies, or by silently buying into this logic of cruelty as long as it does not affect one's own position. So the active push for and or silence on the mass killings at EU outer borders and border externalized zones, as well as on the massive mass deportation plans and ongoing criminalization of migration, can thus not only be explained as a lack of empathy. There's something else going on there, right? And that's why, Daniel, when we wrote the text Surplus Fascism, we're really kind of thinking, what is actually this? What is the reason for this kind of social, psychological, hard move to object and thereby also be kind of reaffirmed that one is doing the right thing? It is rather cruel objection in the form of punishment that explains the mass social psychology of border fascism and other forms of, you know, fascist violence in post-war Europe and Germany. Now, the striking similarity of the groups being targeted by several global authoritarian movements, immigrants and refugees, poor and precarious people, women, trans and queer folk, can be explained by interpreting fascism as a response to current tendencies of increased surplusification, of the economic, political and ecological explosion of life that cannot be integrated into the main integration of bourgeois society. So we see that this response to the crisis has a socioeconomic, a psychoeffective, and a political dimension. As Daniel and I wrote, the socioeconomic dimension consists in the fact that the institutions of racial capitalism necessarily create processes of surplusification, of groups being rendered disposable. The psychoeffective dimension can be interpreted as objection, the violent purification of one's own narcissistic fantasy of self-mastery from the symbol of one's own virtual superfluousness. The political dimension can be analyzed as the attempt to protect the institutional integrity of an established order from a dangerous element. The idea of punishment, as we argue, connects these three dimensions. It allows the fascist subject to participate in the spectacle of cruelty towards perceived towards perceived threats, while providing the material carceral infrastructure to contain, manage, or eliminate them. Anti-fascist politics can never be pursued through restoration or expansion of these dominant institutions. So it is not just about saving the liberal democracy from fascism. The antidote to the Republicans is not the Democrats. The antidote to the AfD is not the SPD. The antidote to the pauperization is not employment. The antidote to abandonment is not integration. Instead, anti-fascist resistance must be embedded in a project of reconstruction, to use an abolitionist term, so in the program of rebuilding a radically new society of social institutions from below, guided by the experiences and especially perspectives, not just experiences, because experience is no kind of, you know, it's not a parameter for any kind of forms of radicalness, but especially perspectives and knowledge production of relative surplus populations themselves. Abolitionist surplus people's struggles and projects of reconstruction are at the same time not just simply a project of the future. They are already rehearsed in the here and now. They're often experimental, often fugitive, but nonetheless in motion and in movement. Now in Germany, we know, for instance, you know, the No Border Assembly struggle against deportation regimes, the organizing of self-organized migrants and refugee groups against deportation regimes, border fascism, for the freedom of movement and against war capitalism. Often, these groups also connect struggles to social struggles against poverty and structural abandonment. And we know that especially migrant women's organizations, like Women in Exile, have long struggled against detention centers, lagers, and borders, while also paying particular attention to the gender dynamics of the border regime, as well as internal gendered violence within our own movements. Another example is Abolish Frontex, an international network of groups and collectives that was born in 2005, that has a kind of history to 2005, but it's actually also emerged with regards to the anti-racist struggle of 2020, to struggle against the expanding militarization of migration control and the violence of the EU border regime and industrial complex. And it crystallizes, but is not limited to Frontex. Many border abolition groups in Germany are part of the network as well. The claims and organizing of Abolish Frontex focus on abolition of Frontex, encompassing a broad spectrum of goals: the legalization and regularization of migration, the stopping of deportation and end to detention and the militarization of borders, as well as the surveillance of migrants. They also highlight and struggle against EU's role in forcing people to move based on wars, neo-imperialism and climate destruction, and struggle for freedom of movement and an end to the EU border regime. At the same time, they struggle and organize towards solidarity infrastructures, right? And this also makes them obviously struggle around the social question as well, such as public housing, healthcare and education for all, community centers and childcare, a clean environment for everyone, support services and an end to privatization and austerity, as well as an end to the financialization of urban landscapes and our housing. These networks thereby link the struggle against carcerality, state violence, border violence, to struggles around the social question. Or better, they carve out that carcerality as one of the central social questions within the conjuncture of surplusification. Now, in many of the encampments in Germany, for instance, also leftist Jews, Palestinians, and other racialized organizers and activists who are working towards emancipatory futures or engaging in peace work and reparative justice, including supporting each other against anti-Semitic and racist attacks and envisioning collective futures of coexistence without occupation, dispossession, ethno-nationalism, war and exploitation, as well as gendered violence. Abolitionist feminists, whether in Brazil, the US, or in Europe, have been pointing out for many decades now that policing the crisis, so the increasing use of police to deal with social problems and the criminalization of migration and poverty, are central focal points of anti-fascist struggles. They therefore combine struggles against carceral violence with struggles against privatization, mass projects of authoritarian austerity, and the further commodification of land. Approaches to the socialization of care work also incorporate the perspective of decarceration and demilitarization of society. Abolitionist feminists broaden the terrain of anti-fascist struggles, not only by focusing on the social conditions and crises that gave rise to the political and ideological conditions of fascism. Rather, they enable a materialist anti-fascist feminist politics that focuses on workers as well as those that are rendered relative surplus. And their struggles in production with regards to, you know, logistics and circulation, social reproduction and health. They thereby also break down the boundaries of historical European anti-fascism by linking it also to a global internationalist anti-militarist struggle. And they also break the boundaries of conventional labor struggles by also attending to the struggles of those that, you know, are kind of excluded from the circuits of a capital and are not no longer needed for kind of, you know, wage labor. This also enables a new form of anti-imperialist internationalism. The simple restoration of welfare state compromises at the national level is not a solid way out of fascistization, especially because the nation form is not challenged. Beyond the practices of social solidarity or anti-fascist self-organization, a revitalization of internationalist infrastructures against global capitalism and imperialism in all its forms is necessary to fight the fascism of our times. Only in this way can a genuine alternative be offered to the emerging and already here late fascism. These are accounts of what Ruth Wilson Gilmore has called abolition geography, where anti-fascist feminist futures are also rehearsed and alternatives put forward. A socialist, abolitionist, feminist anti-fascism of our times has to engage and to realize the radical demand expressed by the slogans of so many contemporary social movements around the globe. From Black Lives Matter to Ni Unia Menos, from Freedom All to Everyone for Everyone, from Care Revolution to No One is Disposable. A true anti-fascist struggle must fulfill its mission, abolition or barbarism.

Midnight, Time for Democracy Now, on Radio Helsinki. And before that, a disclaimer from the Radio Helsinki Program Council. In our view, Democracy Now's coverage of the war in Gaza sometimes crosses the line between legitimate criticism of Israeli government action and demonization of the Israeli state. At the same time, the danger posed by Islamist actors in the region remains underexposed. However, we consider the international debate on the Gaza war, including in Democracy Now, to be important and necessary. We have therefore decided to continue broadcasting Democracy Now on Radio Helsinki. We would like to ask you, the listeners, to listen to the program critically. 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
1: This is a fight of who belongs and who this administration wants to erase. And we won't let them do that. This victory is not the end. It is not the beginning. But it's a reflection and a pause.
0: The Supreme Court upholds birthright citizenship. President Trump says he'll go to Congress next. We'll speak to Columbia University historian May Nye. Then, in a loss for the civil rights of transgender Americans, the court upholds state bans on trans athletes participating in women and girls sports. We'll get reaction from the ACLU's Chase Strangio. Then the Supreme Court upholds mail-in ballots. But Trump continues to fight for Congress to pass the SAVE Act, which could disenfranchise millions of voters. We'll speak to Mother Jones reporter Ari Berman. And finally, ahead of July 4th, we'll talk about the fight over reparations in Evanston, Illinois, with Howard Law professor Justin Hansford.
2: After the city of Evanston established a reparations commission in 2021, that was one of the most influential around the country, the Donald Trump Department of Justice has sought to kill it. But here on the 250th anniversary of the nation's founding, we know that racial justice actually requires us to repair the injustices of the past.
0: All that and more coming up. Welcome to Democracy Now!, democracynow.org, the War and Peace Report. I'm Amy Goodman. In Venezuela, the confirmed death toll from last week's devastating twin earthquakes is nearing 2,000 people, though that number is expected to soar. On Tuesday, NASA researchers said a review of satellite images along the coast of La Guaira, near this epicenter of the June 24th earthquake, showed more than 58,000 buildings damaged or destroyed. Tens of thousands of people are still missing 1 week after the quake struck, with hopes fading that rescue teams will find remaining survivors trapped in the rubble. The United Nations warns displaced survivors are likely to face hunger and the spread of disease as the quakes have escalated. Venezuela's already dire humanitarian crisis, caused in part by harsh U.S. sanctions. Even before the earthquakes, aid groups estimate nearly 8 million people in Venezuela were already in need of urgent humanitarian support. The World Food Program's appealing for $50 million to provide food assistance to some 500,000 people in Venezuela over the next 3 months. Indirect technical talks between U.S. and Iranian teams got underway in Qatar today after Iran's top negotiator said his nation would not enter further high-level negotiations until the U.S. meets the terms of its memorandum of understanding with Iran. Mohammed Bakar Ghalibaf spoke on Iranian state television.
3: Even now that we are negotiating with America, we are not negotiating with a friend. We are negotiating with an untrustworthy enemy who will definitely take action against us whenever they find the opportunity. In truth, a person can negotiate well only if they are also prepared for war.
0: Ghalibaf added, Iran's guarantee of free passage through the Strait of Hormuz is only valid for 60 days and that Iran would never give up its rights to control the waterway under any circumstances. He called the strait Iran's greatest instrument of power. Following those remarks, Iran's Navy said a commercial container ship ran aground in shallow waters as it tried to circumvent the normal shipping route through the Strait of Hormuz. Meanwhile, Israeli Defense Minister Israel Katz has threatened to bomb Iran for a third time, despite the Trump administration's apparent efforts at diplomacy. Israeli Prime Minister Benjamin Netanyahu met Tuesday with Israeli soldiers in southern Lebanon, telling his forces they would continue their occupation as long as Hezbollah poses a threat. It was his first visit to Lebanon since Israel invaded its northern neighbor March 2nd. Israeli attacks on Lebanon since then have killed over 4,000 people and have continued despite the U.S. ceasefire with Iran, which requires a

0: General Antonio Guterres said millions of Palestinians are at risk due to the shortfall, as well as Israel's massive restrictions on UNRWA's ability to work in the occupied Palestinian territories. This comes as Israeli media is reporting the Trump-created so-called Board of Peace will soon begin managing humanitarian shelters in Gaza. The newspaper Israel Hayom reports the first site will open near Rafah within weeks and will be policed by a multinational force armed with so-called less lethal weapons. The report also stated Israel's military will continue expanding its control beyond the so-called yellow line agreed to in the U.S. brokered October ceasefire. Israel continues to violate the agreement on a daily basis. Republicans controlling the House Rules Committee have refused to allow a floor vote on a bipartisan amendment seeking to block the integration of the U.S. and Israeli militaries. The proposed U.S.-Israel Defense Technology Cooperation Initiative would accelerate U.S.-Israeli technology sharing, co-production of weapon systems and partnerships on the military use of artificial intelligence, biotechnology, and more. An amendment by California Democrat Ro Khanna and Kentucky Republican Thomas Massie would have removed the initiative from the 2027 National Defense Authorization Act. Congressmember Khanna spoke out Tuesday after Republican leaders refused to make the amendment eligible for debate.
1: This is unconscionable. They're not even giving us a vote on the amendment. Thomas and I will continue to fight to make sure we don't compromise American sovereignty.
0: The Supreme Court, in a 6-3 ruling Tuesday, rejected President Trump's attempt to abolish birthright citizenship, a right that's enshrined into the 14th Amendment of the U.S. Constitution. Trump signed an executive order on his first day back in office that declared children born in the U.S. to undocumented people or immigrant parents without permanent status would no longer be granted U.S. citizenship. Conservative Justices John Roberts, Amy Coney Barrett, and Brett Kavanaugh joined the three liberal justices in opposing Trump. Chief Justice Roberts wrote in the decision, quote, citizenship, then and now, was the right to have rights to freely participate in our political community. The framers of the 14th Amendment extended that promise to every freeborn person in this land. We keep that promise today, unquote. Immigrant rights advocates gathered at the steps of the Supreme Court. This is Illinois Democratic Congressmember Delia Ramirez, who's the daughter of Guatemalan immigrants.
2: I am the proud, proud daughter of Maria Elvira Ramirez Guerra, a Guatemalan immigrant who crossed the border pregnant with me. I am a citizen by birthright. I am an American, and every single person in this country, if you're born here, you're an American, period, punto, no exceptions. Am I right?
0: We'll have more on this story after headlines with Columbia University professor, historian May Nye, also a birthright citizen. In another major Supreme Court decision, justices ruled states can prohibit transgender student athletes from competing in women's and girls' sports teams, upholding bans in Idaho and West Virginia. Justices ruled unanimously that the state bans do not violate Title IX, the federal law against sex discrimination in education. They split 6-3 over whether the trans athlete bans are unconstitutional, with the conservative majority finding they do not run afoul of the 14th Amendment's Equal Protection Clause. The ruling was lauded by President Trump, who said on social media, big win. Senior counsel for ACLU's LGBTQ and HIV rights project, Joshua Block, said in a statement, quote, this is a heartbreaking ruling. The reality is that the equality of transgender women and girls takes nothing away from, in fact, promotes the equality of all women and girls. We'll have more on this story with the ACLU's Chase Strangio. In a major ruling on campaign finance, the Supreme Court has struck down a federal law that limited the amount of money that political parties can spend in coordination with a candidate for office. In their 6-3 ruling, the court's conservative justices wrote that coordinated expenditure limits violate the First Amendment. In a dissenting opinion, Justice Elena Kagan wrote, quote, the court ushers back in the same opportunities for quid pro quo corruption that the contribution limits were meant to check. She wrote. This comes as a new report by Public Citizen finds cryptocurrency, artificial intelligence, big tech and online betting corporations have collectively spent $294 million to influence federal elections in this election cycle. That's more than half the record $517 million that corporations

0: have reported spending so far. In Colorado, 29-year-old Democratic socialist and first-time congressional candidate Milat Quirós has defeated 15-term incumbent Congresswoman Diana DeGette in the first congressional district primary. Quirós appears to have carried more than half of all votes in the three-way race to represent the Denver-based district. She won despite a flood of dark money spent to quash her campaign while supporting DeGette's reelection. That included funds indirectly funneled by the super PAC operated by the American-Israel Public Affairs Committee into outside spending groups, including pro-choice majority action. Milat Quirós spoke to his supporters at a raucous victory party Tuesday evening.
1: To take the fight to Donald Trump and the oligarchy. We will not wait. We will not wait to abolish ICE and pass Medicare for all. We will not wait to put an end to the politics of the past, to get big money out of our politics, and to reject corporate PACs and AIPAC. And no, we will not wait to end the genocide in Palestine.
0: Also on Tuesday, Colorado Democratic Senator John Hickenlooper survived a strong primary challenge from progressive state Senator Julie Gonzalez, who was backed by the Democratic Socialists of America. In immigration news, hundreds of thousands of immigrant children facing deportation orders are having to represent themselves in court. That's according to the Vera Institute of Justice and DropSite News, which looked at federal immigration data that showed more than 400,000 immigrant children have been forced to appear in court without legal representation. In related news, a federal court in Denver, Colorado, is the latest to oppose the Trump administration's efforts to indefinitely imprison immigrants, most of whom have no criminal records, without access to a bond hearing. This is at least the fourth time a federal court has rejected Trump's mass detention policy. Advocacy groups have filed a complaint on behalf of dozens of immigrants who were deported from the United States to Ghana and then returned to their countries of origin despite their fears they could face torture or persecution. The complaint was filed with West Africa's top human rights court, accusing Ghana's government of complicity with the Trump administration in deporting the immigrants, some to the countries they had fled to and others left stranded in third countries to which they had no ties. The complaint involves 27 of at least 60 immigrants who've been deported to Ghana since September under Trump's so-called third country agreements. And thousands of people rallied in different regions of South Africa for another round of anti-immigrant demonstrations Tuesday. Vigilante violence against African immigrants has soared across South Africa in recent months, driving many people to flee in fear. Thousands of immigrants, most from Zimbabwe and Malawi, have requested consular support to evacuate South Africa as they're living in constant fear of violent harassment on the streets and attacks on their businesses by xenophobic groups. Among their targets is Princess Ajay, who grew up in South Africa since moving from Ghana as a toddler. She's been sleeping on the streets outside a government office in Durban since May when an anti-immigrant mob broke into her hair and beauty salon and looted it.
2: I was awake because we don't know when they're going to attack us again. They've been here twice, so we don't know when they're going to attack us again. So we can't all sleep. Some people sleep for a few hours. You wake up, we also have to sit and watch. I can't pay my rent in the shop. I can't pay my rent at home. I can't feed my child. I can't feed my family. Everything just went zero. My whole life just went zero.
0: And those are some of the headlines. This is Democracy Now!, democracynow.org, The War and Peace Report. I'm Amy Goodman. We begin today with a landmark Supreme Court ruling rejecting President Trump's attempt to end birthright citizenship. In a 6-3 ruling, the justices upheld birthright citizenship, reaffirming the principle that children born on U.S. soil are American citizens, a right enshrined in the 14th Amendment of the U.S. Constitution. The ruling strikes down President Trump's executive order from his first day back in office last year that declared children born in the U.S. to undocumented people or immigrant parents without permanent residency would no longer be granted U.S. citizenship. Chief Justice Roberts wrote in the decision, quote, citizenship, then and now, was the right to have rights to freely participate in our political community. The framers of the 14th Amendment extended that promise to every free-born person in this land. We keep that promise today, unquote. Conservative justices John Roberts, Amy Coney Barrett, and Brett Kavanaugh joined the three liberal justices in opposing Trump. But Justice Kavanaugh wrote he would strike down the executive order based on federal law, not the Constitution. In their dissents, conservative justices Clarence Thomas, Neil Gorsuch, and Samuel Alito Jr. called the decision a serious mistake that would open the door to so-called birth tourists. President Trump, who followed the case closely, even attended part of the oral arguments in person, said on social media, quote, "The Supreme Court upheld birthright citizenship, which is too bad for our country, but we can easily make it up in Congress through legislation with the support of the president that has now been determined during this process. Congress should start today to work on ending expensive and unfair to our country birthright citizenship. They will have my complete and total support," the president wrote. Well, for more on this momentous decision and long history of struggle over birthright citizenship, we go to Southern Maryland, where we're joined by a birthright citizen, Mei Nai, Lung family professor of Asian American Studies and professor of history at Columbia University, author of several books, including the award-winning Impossible Subjects, Illegal Aliens, and the Making of Modern America. Professor Nai, welcome back to Democracy Now! Start off by talking about the significance of the Supreme Court ruling upholding birthright citizenship.
3: Thank you, Amy, for having me. It's a pleasure to be here. This is a very important ruling. It upholds a constitutional principle that was set in after the Civil War, that all persons born in the U.S. are citizens of the U.S. It's extremely important because not only in upholding the Constitution, it puts a brake on President Trump's insane drive against immigrants to drive people out of the country and to deny them any rights while they're here.
0: So talk about exactly what this means for people. You yourself, is that right, a birthright citizen?
3: Yes, my parents are immigrants.
0: So talk about what this means at this point, and President Trump almost not skipping a beat in saying, okay, we'll just go to Congress then.
3: Well, Justice Kavanaugh opened that door for him, unfortunately. What it means right now is that despite all of the decisions and rulings and support for the Supreme Court for his program of mass deportations, ending immigration, ending asylum, ending temporary protective status, all of these measures against immigrants, this would have been the culmination of that campaign to deny birthright citizenship to the children of undocumented and temporary migrants. So it puts a brake on that agenda, and it also avoids, I think, what would be chaos in this country if that were to go into effect.
0: Explain what you mean with Justice Kavanaugh opening the door, and also talk about the House Speaker saying that they would take this up, although, of course, he dismissed Congress once again early yesterday.
3: Well, I think it's extremely unlikely that Congress could even pass such legislation. Maybe they could get some votes in the House where they have not been able to in the past. I don't think it could ever pass the Senate and would have to go through the Supreme Court again to see if it was constitutional. So I think it's a pipe dream, but this is a path that Trump will take to keep the issue alive and to keep fighting and to keep up his rhetoric against immigrants, especially people of color.
0: Professor Nai, you wrote a piece earlier this year for The Economist headlined, America's a Nation of Immigrants with a History of Exclusion. As we go into this 250th anniversary of the birth of the United States, can you talk about that history? What form the exclusion has taken? Are there moments where xenophobia recedes and where it, like this moment today, to say the least, rears its ugly head?
3: You know, all the discussion we're having right now about the 14th Amendment is really important for us to remember, because it is the importance of it is that it broke the tie between citizenship and race. And it laid the possibility, indeed the principle, that America is a multiracial democracy, not just for white people, not just for whites and blacks, but for all people. And that is the legacy of the Civil War and the 14th Amendment. Now, what happened, though, after the ratification of the 14th Amendment is that there were moves in the South to retake the South for white supremacy. And this was, by and large, supported by the Supreme Court in many decisions that eviscerated the meaning of citizenship for the freed black people. And this, as we know, culminated in 1896 with the Plessy decision, which created the legal fiction of separate but equal and enshrined segregation into the Constitution. Now, Wong Kim Ark, the decision that upholds birthright citizenship, is just 2 years after, 3 years after Plessy. So we have to ask what happened in between those two times. And as the Supreme Court eviscerated the 14th Amendment for black people, it also upheld Chinese exclusion laws, laws that refused naturalization to Chinese people, laws that said Chinese could be deported without any due process whatsoever. And so we have simultaneously going on in the Supreme Court an evisceration of black civil rights and a strong exclusionary agenda aimed at Chinese, but actually put into the foundations of our immigration policy. These exclusions are potentially used against all immigrants. So these are part of the long struggle to reinterpret the 14th Amendment so that it mainly serves corporations. You know, we have the emergence of the corporation as a legal person with rights under the 14th Amendment. So people are dropped to the background, and we have the power of business and money now taking over the rights of the 14th Amendment.
0: I want to go to the grandson of Wong Kim Ark, Norman Wong, who celebrated the Supreme Court decision upholding birthright citizenship in San Francisco.
4: Wong Kim Ark's victory ensured that people like me and millions of others would be recognized as fully American, not as outsiders in the country of our birth. His case transformed the 14th Amendment from the words on paper into living promise. Today, that promise is still being tested. Birthright citizenship is not just a legal principle. It's a statement about who we are as a nation. It affirms that America is not defined by bloodlines or exclusion, but shared values and equal rights. This is Wong Kim Ark's legacy. This is my legacy. It is our legacy.
0: As we wrap up, Professor Nye, the significance of who Norman Wong's grandfather was, and as we move into July 4th, as everyone is celebrating history, what that history is all about.
3: You know, Wong Kim Ark, and that statement by his descendant is a wonderful statement about the principle of birthright citizenship. But let's be reminded that why did the Supreme Court uphold birthright citizenship in 1898 at a time when it was rolling back civil rights for black people? I think one of the things in the ruling of Wong Kim Ark that is important is that they said if we deny birthright citizenship to Chinese Americans, we deny it to all the Europeans and their descendants in this country. And they had their eye on the fact that immigration was on an uptick from Europe in the 1880s and 1890s, and they wanted to protect those people. Today, we have a very different country, and it's not just Europeans and their children who enjoy birthright citizenship, but the children of all immigrants. And that is a different country today, and that difference is what the president and his administration is trying to attack.
0: May Nye, Lung Family Professor of Asian American Studies, Professor of History at Columbia University, author of a number of books, including Impossible Subjects, Illegal Aliens in the Making of Modern America. Coming up, the Supreme Court upholds state bans on trans athletes in women's and girls' sports. We'll speak with the ACLU's Chase Strangio. We'll also talk to Mother Jones reporter Ari Berman about the Supreme Court ruling on mail-in ballots and President Trump's continuing to push for the Save America Act. Stay with us.

0: Small Things by Cassie Velaza. This is Democracy Now!, democracynow.org. I'm Amy Goodman. In another major Supreme Court decision, justices ruled states can prohibit transgender student athletes from competing in women's and girls' sports, upholding bans in Idaho and West Virginia. Justices ruled unanimously the state bans don't violate Title IX, the federal law against sex discrimination in education. They split 6-3 over whether the trans athlete bans are unconstitutional, with the conservative majority finding they do not run afoul of the 14th Amendment's Equal Protection Clause. The ruling was lauded by President Trump, who said on social media, big win. Senior counsel for the ACLU's LGBTQ and HIV rights project, Joshua Block, said in a statement, quote, this is a heartbreaking ruling. The reality is that the equality of transgender women and girls takes nothing away from and, in fact, promotes the equality of all women and girls, unquote. For more, we're joined by Chase Strangio, co-director of the ACLU's LGBTQ and HIV project. In December of 2024, Chase made history as the first openly trans attorney to present oral arguments at the U.S. Supreme Court. He joins us here in New York. Welcome back to Democracy Now!, Chase. Explain these two Supreme Court rulings.
1: Yeah, so I think it's important for people to understand just one big picture point here, which is that we have before the Supreme Court this decision about trans athletes' participation in sports, and the court is making a ruling on both Title IX, which is the federal law that prohibits sex discrimination in education, and the Equal Protection Clause. And, of course, this is a precedential legal system. So if the court is offering a constrained reading of these statutory protections and constitutional protections, it's going to impact everyone, not just trans people. And so I just want to start with that. And then on the Title IX piece of the ruling, with sports, Congress passed an additional statute called the Javits Amendment, which does give a lot more leeway when it comes to the ways in which sports can be regulated. And so the court confined its Title IX ruling to the context of sports and, in essence, said that if we accept the premise that sex means sex assigned at birth, that this is a potentially reasonable way to manage the context of sports, which are zero sum. It's a very narrow Title IX ruling. On equal protection, we have the split in the court, in essence, saying that it doesn't violate the Equal Protection Clause of the 14th Amendment. Again, we're dealing with the 14th Amendment before this court to exclude categorically trans women and girls from women's sports. And that is obviously a devastating ruling, but again, very much cabined to the context of sports.
0: Put this into the broader context of intensifying attacks against the trans community and other decisions by the Supreme Court.
1: Yeah, I mean, I think we have to understand the way in which sports in particular was being used as a way to vilify trans people with two ultimate objectives, both from the Trump administration and from states around the country. The first is that there is an effort that we're seeing escalate to push trans people out of public life, out of our schools, out of our workplaces. And sports was hopefully going to be the wedge that conservatives used for a broad legal ruling that legitimized those efforts. And also, especially from the Trump administration, we're seeing attacks on trans people and as immigrants as part of the administration's central goal of expanding executive power and increasing the legitimacy of the Trump administration's authority over every aspect of our bodily autonomy and everyday life.
0: I want to turn to one of the plaintiffs in the case. This is Becky Pepper Jackson of West Virginia. Speaking when she first filed her lawsuit, at the time she was just 11 years old.
2: I first tried out for a school sport my sixth grade year for cross country. Everyone in my family is runners, so it was nice to get like help from them. I originally wanted to try out for the long distance team because that's what I had known and loved from cross country and running with my family. But my coach told me that if I were to just go for long distance, I wouldn't have made the team because it was much more competitive during track season. So she encouraged me to try shot put and discus, which as it turned out, I really loved. Being able to compete alongside my peers was really fun for me because it taught me teamwork. I made a lot of friends, but most of all, I just had fun, and that's all I wanted to do. When my mom told me about the fact that I wouldn't be able to play the sports that I love, I was devastated. I asked my mom what my options were, and they said that we could talk to the ACLU and Lambda Legal, and that's when we filed our lawsuit with them.
0: Becky Pepper Jackson is now a 15-year-old high school sophomore. She recently won first place in the shot put at the state high school track and field championships and came in fourth in a discus competition in May. The state governor criticized her win, writing on social media, quote, "The state track and field championship confirms the fundamental unfairness of letting boys compete in girls' sports," unquote. Becky Pepper Jackson is believed to be the only person in the entire state the ban applies to. If you can respond to who Becky is and the significance of this and this issue of the focus on going after trans athletes, I heard Illinois Governor Pritzker yesterday saying about the Supreme Court ruling, we have three trans athletes that this affects of over 100,000 athletes.
1: Yeah, we're talking about an incredibly small number of athletes. There is Becky in West Virginia, and there's one athlete in Idaho. So that's two people. And again, Becky was 11 years old when she filed her lawsuit. She transitioned before she ever went through puberty. In 2021, when that lawsuit was filed, the rhetoric was very much about this so-called unfairness was about going through an endogenous, typical male puberty. Well, guess what? Becky never went through that puberty. Becky has all the typical characteristics of someone assigned female at birth. And she was terrible at running. She could not make the team and was told, you should become a thrower. She works hard. She every single day. And here she is being demonized just for trying to participate with her friends.
0: And as we wrap up, can you talk about the other athlete, Lindsay Hickox in Idaho?
1: Lindsay Hickox also, she wanted to play on a club intramural team in college. We're talking about the least competitive context you could imagine, and she just wanted to be a part of her collegiate experience. Both Becky and Lindsay just wanted to be part of teams, and here we are demonizing them when we have serious problems in this country.
0: So where do you go from here, Chase, with your work?
1: We continue to fight. Look, these are devastating rulings from the Supreme Court, both this term and last term. And yet in the lower courts, we're still achieving important victories that are delaying some of the most egregious harms from the Trump administration's attack on trans people. So in and out of the courtroom, we keep fighting, but we need people to understand that their freedom is bound up in ours. These rulings will affect them, too. And so if we aren't mobilizing together, then we're going to get these constrained interpretations of our civil rights protections. And ultimately, that's going to serve the Trump administration's objectives to ultimately make all of our lives more constrained and less free.
0: Chase Strangio, co-director of the ACLU's LGBTQ and HIV project. In December of 2024, Chase made history by becoming the first openly trans attorney to present oral arguments at the U.S. Supreme Court for United States versus Scrimeti. This is Democracy Now!, democracynow.org. I'm Amy Goodman. And another major Supreme Court ruling this week, justices voted 5-4 to uphold a Mississippi law that allows mail-in ballots to be counted up to 5 days after an election, as long as they're postmarked by Election Day. A ruling overturning the law could have seen hundreds of thousands of voters disenfranchised in future elections due to postal delays or because they live in remote rural locations. A New York Times review of the 2024 election found at least 725,000 such ballots. Chief Justice John Roberts, Justice Amy Coney Barrett joined with the liberal justice to make the majority. The ruling is a blow to President Trump, who sought to limit voting by mail, even though he himself votes by mail, while promoting conspiracy theories about mail-in ballots. Speaking to reporters in the Oval Office Monday, President Trump criticized the court's decision.
3: Well, because of the mail-in ballot ruling, which was a little bit surprising, gives people more time to vote illegally, let's say. But the SAVE Act is even more important, and that's the right. You have to be a citizen of our country. Okay, you have to show you're a citizen of our country, called citizenship. Well, that was a ruling that was, I think it was very detrimental to honest elections.
0: In his dissent, Justice Alito echoed some of President Trump's rhetoric linking mail-in voting with election fraud. He wrote, quote, Today's decision leaves open opportunities for voter fraud that may further undermine Americans' faith in the integrity of this country's elections. Diverse sources have recognized that mail-in ballots increase the potential for fraud, he said. For more, we're joined by Ari Berman, national voting rights correspondent for Mother Jones. His latest article is headlined in a rare blow to Trump. The Supreme Court just saved mail-in voting for now. Another recent piece, how Democrats can still win the redistricting war by 2028. Ari, welcome back to Democracy Now! Start off with the Supreme Court upholding mail-in voting.
4: Well, hi, Amy. Thank you for having me back on the show. It was a rare victory for voting rights and a rare victory for voting rights against Donald Trump. And basically what the Supreme Court did is it upheld these grace periods for mail ballots so that if your ballot is postmarked by Election Day, it can be counted, in the case of Mississippi, up to 5 days earlier. The laws vary in different states. But just to contradict what President Trump said, it's not delaying the election. The election is still taking place on Election Day. It's just giving people more time for their votes to be counted if there are things like postal delays, which we saw in 2020. And so it was a big deal because a ruling the other way could have disenfranchised hundreds of thousands of voters and injected chaos into the midterms. And so that's not going to happen now. It was still very disturbing, however, to hear Justice Alito and four of the conservative justices really echo a lot of Trump's lies about mail voting and claim that mail voting leads to voter fraud, which every study shows it does not. And so even though this was a victory for voting rights, my fear is that this is going to embolden Republicans to double down on their efforts to try to get rid of mail voting, including the Save America Act, Trump's a sweeping voter suppression bill, which he seems desperate to go to any lengths to try to pass.
0: I mean, Oregon votes completely by mail. Is that right, Ari?
4: Yeah, Oregon votes completely by mail. Washington votes completely by mail. California uses mail voting in large numbers. Lots of Republican-controlled states use mail voting in large numbers. Alaska, for example, Utah, for example. There's study after study after study that shows that mail voting is safe and secure. And a lot of Republicans use mail voting in places like Florida, in places like Arizona. Trump himself has voted by mail most recently in a special election in the spring. And so basically, smart Republican strategists don't want to end mail voting. But the fact is that President Trump is obsessed with this issue. He blames mail voting for the reason why he lost in 2020, even though that's not actually why he lost. And so mail voting is just one of a number of different options that people have to vote. You can vote by mail. You can vote early. If you still want to vote the traditional way, you can vote in person on Election Day. And giving voters those options is what leads to increased voter turnout. There's no evidence of voter fraud from mail voting. And it's really just unfortunate that not just the president, but justices on the Supreme Court are now echoing so many of these MAGA lies about mail voting.
0: In the wake of the court's ruling, President Trump again pushed for the passage of the SAVE Act. He posted on social media, quote, "There's only one reason to oppose: cheating," he said. And he goes on to say, in a time when there is a powerful communist movement taking place in our country, one more dangerous than World War I, World War II, Pearl Harbor, September 11th, all Democrats and our five Republican Senate holdouts must vote to save our country, he said. He has also called passing the SAVE Act a national emergency. Of course, what he's talking about in what is more dangerous than 9/11 and World War I and World War II and Pearl Harbor are democratic socialists winning in this country. But can you explain what the SAVE Act is, even as Speaker Johnson just dismissed the House of Representatives?
4: Yeah, so the entire SAVE Act is predicated on a lie, which is that there's widespread voter fraud in elections, which there is not, and specifically that non-citizens are voting in large numbers in elections, which is demonstrably untrue. And so the entire thing is based on a lie, but it would do a number of things. It would not just require a voter ID to cast a ballot, which 21 million Americans don't have a current driver's license, but it would require, for example, proof of citizenship to register to vote. So you'd have to have a passport or a birth certificate to be able to register to vote. These are things that people don't carry around with them on a regular basis. It would make voter registration much more difficult. You'd have to register to vote at an elections office, which means that you can no longer register to vote online or by mail or at the DMV or all the places that people normally register. It has been expanded to essentially end mail-in voting, which would disenfranchise millions of voters. So it really is a MAGA fever dream of all the worst things that President Trump wants to do on voting in one bill. And I think there's a reason why it hasn't passed even a Republican-controlled Congress, because even a number of Republicans believe this goes too far. And by the way, it would hurt a lot of Republican constituencies as well. Rural voters, voters who vote by mail, voters who have changed their names and their birth certificate is different than their other documents. They could all be disenfranchised as well. So this bill is predicated on a lie, but it would disenfranchise tens of millions of voters if it became law.
0: In a major ruling on campaign finance, as we wrap up, Ari, the Supreme Court struck down a federal law that limited the amount of money that political parties can spend in coordination with a candidate for office. It was a 6-3 ruling. The court's conservatives wrote, coordinated expenditure limits violate the First Amendment. But Justice Elena Kagan wrote, the court ushers back in the same opportunities for quid pro quo corruption that the contribution limits were meant to check, unquote. This comes as a new report by Public Citizen finds cryptocurrency, artificial intelligence, big tech and online betting corporations have collectively spent nearly $300 million to influence federal elections in this election cycle alone. Ari.
4: Well, what it means is it's a continuation of the Citizens United decision from 2010 that gave billionaires far more power to spend unlimited sums in money. And the cost of campaigns has skyrocketed since then. And this is going to give billionaires even more influence in the political process because now they're going to be able to give money directly to parties. They can give a lot more to parties than they can give to candidates. And that money is going to be routed back in support of candidates. And so if you're a billionaire that wants to have a big impact, you not only can give to a super PAC now, you can give millions of dollars to a political party, and that's essentially going to support candidates. Whereas before, there were limits on how candidates could coordinate with these parties. And so more dark money is going to flood the system. More billionaire money is going to flood the system. This is another way that the Supreme Court has put its thumb on the scale to help Republicans in the midterms, because Republicans have more money in these party committees than Democrats do right now. And they said this violates the First Amendment, but what's going to happen is it's going to lead to more outright corruption. If you're an Elon Musk, for example, that wants to have influence on an administration, you're now going to have another avenue in which you can donate tens of millions of dollars, and that's going to now directly support political candidates. And so it's just another distressing example of how the Supreme Court has flooded the system with more billionaire dark money.
0: Ari Berman, national voting rights correspondent for Mother Jones, will link to your pieces, among them in a rare blow to Trump. The Supreme Court just saved mail-in voting for now. Coming up on this 250th anniversary of the United States, we talk about the fight over reparations in Evanston, Illinois, and how that fits in to this look back at history. We'll speak to Howard Law professor Justin Hansford. Stay with us.

0: High Fly by the late, great pianist and composer Randy Weston. To see his music, listen to it, and watch our interview, you can go to democracynow.org. This is Democracy Now! I'm Amy Goodman. The Department of Justice is attempting to sabotage a major victory for reparative justice in Evanston, Illinois, that compensates victims of historic housing discrimination. In 2021, the Evanston City Council agreed to pay Black residents and their descendants reparations up to $25,000 for property down payments, mortgages, and other related fees, making it the first U.S. city to adopt such a measure. For decades, Black residents of Evanston were subjected to redlining and other forms of housing discrimination, which prevented them from obtaining bank loans to purchase property. The reparations program is being funded through donations and revenue from a local tax on recreational marijuana sales. But last month, the Trump administration joined a lawsuit filed by the conservative advocacy group Judicial Watch, attempting to halt the program, claiming its race-based criteria are unconstitutional. Assistant Attorney General Harmeet Dhillon of the Department of Justice's Civil Rights Division said in a statement, quote, "There are sound ways for a city to remedy past discrimination or direct resources to its most vulnerable citizens and neighborhoods. Simply handing out money based on race, however, is not the answer. It's race discrimination, pure and simple, and it's illegal," he said. Defenders of Evanston's reparations program are fighting back. And ahead of the 250th anniversary of the founding of the United States, racial justice advocates are looking at Evanston as an opportunity to redress historical grievances. For more, we go to Bethesda, Maryland, where we're joined by Justin Hansford, Howard University law professor, scholar, activist, founding director of the Ogletree Reparative Bar Association. He's been on the front lines of the legal battle for reparations as the author of Jailing a Rainbow, The Unjust Trial and Conviction of Marcus Garvey. Professor Hansford, welcome back to Democracy Now! Put what's happening in Evanston in the context of this 250th anniversary of the United States.
1: Sure. Happy to be here, Amy. Well, what's happening in Evanston right now is a trend sweeping the country. We have over 20 cities, five states, California, New York, Illinois, Maryland, Washington, Massachusetts is on the rise. Cities and states around the country starting to explore the concept of reparative justice. And that includes looking at the sweep of history in their city, in their town, in their state, and trying to find a way to make things right and pursue racial justice. Here in Evanston, we saw one of the more groundbreaking examples of that. We had a city that did the research and did an investigation, found itself guilty of engaging in redlining, zoning, deed restrictions that confined Black residents from 1919 to 1969 in just one part of the town, ultimately resulting in them being dispossessed from opportunities to gain equity and build wealth throughout half of the 20th century. And so the city decided to create a program to provide redress for those people to the tune of $25,000. For direct descendants, and now the Department of Justice is seeking to intervene in a lawsuit that wants to stop people from making things right in that city.
0: And how do you respond to Assistant Attorney General Harmeet Dhillon of the Department of Justice's Civil Rights Division? She said there are sound ways for a city to remedy past discrimination. This isn't one of them, essentially.
1: Right. Well, it's a misreading of the record. She implies that people are just giving out reparations on the grounds of race. But we saw here that there was a report done, an impact study that actually we at the Howard University Thurgood Marshall Center helped to produce, that showed specifically in detail that this was a intentional campaign that the city was involved in. And the city admitted to those facts. And the city itself is tying very specifically a remedy to the harms that it found in that report. And if you look at, you know, Students for Fair Admissions against Harvard, the 2023 Supreme Court case, even though that case sought to end diversity programs, it very explicitly said that you can seek to remedy past harms if you detail the specific harms in a report that allows you to narrowly tailor the remedy to those harms. So what we're seeing here is another situation where the 14th Amendment and the Fair Housing Act, which is what the government is using to try to say that this this program is illegal and unconstitutional, these things that were part of the effort to reconstruct our country after the Civil War, some of the greatest racial justice tools in our 250-year history in the United States, are being used as a sword against us. What was designed to shield people from racial injustice is now being used as a weapon. So it's a terrible way to bring in the 250th anniversary.
0: Robin Ruth Simmons, who spearheaded Evanston's reparations program and now chairs the Evanston Reparations Committee, criticized the Trump administration efforts, saying, quote, "This lawsuit is designed to intimidate and discourage other communities that are beginning their process of reparations inspired by what Evanston has done." Simmons added Trump's lawsuit is, quote, "an attack on the revived hope that Black communities have felt having a path through a hyper-local process to reparations," unquote. In 2021, Democracy Now! Spoke to Robin Ruth Simmons, who was then an Evanston City Council member. She explained what Evanston achieved for Black residents impacted by historic housing discrimination.
2: What we passed on this last Monday was the first disbursement or the first remedy, which is going to be in the form of a housing remedy, $25,000 direct benefits to eligible Black residents for home equity, home wealth, acquisition or purchase, any type of improvement, but something that will build wealth through home equity. And I have to say that in 2002, under the leadership of Judge Lionel Jean Baptiste, who was the second ward alderman at the time, our city passed a resolution in support of H.R. 40. So we've been working towards this for some time in Evanston.
0: So that's Robin Ruth Simmons. And Professor Hansford, if you can also put this in the context of President Trump at this point refusing to sign off on a bipartisan housing bill, since housing is such a critical issue for people across this country. Now, that is different from what's happening in Evanston. At least at this point, he is.
1: Right. Well, you know, it's all connected because we know that throughout the 20th century and into the 21st century, housing has been the primary way that families have built wealth. And we are in a country where there is a 10 times as much wealth in the white community as there is in the Black community. And that's not there through luck or hard work or through intelligence. But that gap is a result primarily of this type of dispossession on the grounds of housing. And you have stories of Evanston, like the stories of Lewis Weathers, who is a Korean War veteran who came back in 1959 ready to buy a home for his family, but was forced into this contract that ensured that he would never actually own his home, never actually build equity, never ever have an opportunity to build wealth. And now this program is allowing his son to inherit at least some type of remedy where the son might have inherited a home, equity, been able to help build generational wealth. Now there is an effort, at least by the city, to make things right for that family. And that's just an example of what could be happening and will be happening all across the country. And I just want to just add really quickly that what Robin Ruth Simmons said, and we feel that she is essentially the one of the leaders of this reparations movement, the Rosa Parks, if you will, of this movement. The effort to bring a lawsuit to stop this particular program is meant to send a message to programs in cities and states around the country that this is something that is dangerous or illegal. I want to send a message to also and say that we have your back. At the Ogletree Reparations Bar Association, we are fighting back. We're building an army of lawyers to fight these battles. We want to make sure that everyone knows that it is constitutional to pursue reparations in the United States under the U.S. Constitution.
0: I want to go back again a few years to 2021 when we spoke to the actor and activist Danny Glover, who served on the National African American Reparations Commission. In 2019, he testified before the House of Representatives in favor of reparations. This is Danny commenting on the reparations effort in Evanston.
3: I mean, we can't tell you how. I mean, there's no way to express how significant this is. It's part of this, the multiplicity of expressions by local communities. I mean, and we talk about this on a local level. Imagine how that resonates beyond Evanston, Illinois. Imagine the kind of discourse that happens, the discussions in community by ordinary citizens about reparation.
0: So that's the legendary actor Danny Glover. It's just been revealed today publicly on the Today Show that he's been living with Alzheimer's for a number of years. For people to see all our interviews with Danny, you can go to democracynow.org. But Professor Hansford, if you can comment on what he says, and as we wrap up in this last minute, to also put it in a global perspective, Ghana has recently introduced a UN resolution calling for reparations throughout the diaspora for the legacies of the transatlantic slave trade.
1: Yes, that's correct, Amy. And that resolution received over 123 yes votes in support of the reparations movement. 50-some-odd countries stood to the side, and only three countries voted no, those countries being the U.S., Israel, and Argentina. So what we're seeing right now is a global consensus that this is the right thing to do. And when reparations for many years has been seen as some sort of marginal, radical program, the truth of the matter is, when you look at the world, what is radical is the effort to try to fight these programs, to try to turn back the clock, and to try to ignore the inevitability of history. And I actually, in addition to what Danny Glover said, I want to also assert that I believe that reparations is what justice will look like in the 21st century all across the world, because it is it's a way to redefine for our people what it means to do the right thing. It's a way to provide deterrence in a world that is in desperate need of it, and we need to move forward with this program expeditiously.
0: Justin Hansford, Howard University law professor on the front lines of the legal battle for reparations. Thank you for being with us. Tune into our July 3rd special with, and happy birthday to Isis Phillips. I'm Amy Goodman.

0: getting out of this can.
1: Who's gonna push you over the wall? The warden?
0: I ain't going over the wall.
1: Oh, no?
0: No, under it.
1: What, huh?
0: Yeah, a tunnel.
1: Oh, you're nuts.

ain't going over the wall. The Deut. What do we do with the Deut from the tunnel?